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Hi, this is Grizz from the Blue Grizzly Band. You're listening to NPR. I've got my music on here and you can too. Coming up next, we have some more great local music.

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5: Welcome to Bridge Zone. You're at the table with Barry and Mariana. It is our big event in Hamilton this weekend, Wednesday night.
6: Yes. Clickety-click, Mariana.
5: Are you playing Halsey?
6: I am. Clickety-click, 66.
5: 66 pairs have entered the tournament. That is sensational.
6: That's the 5A online Swiss pairs. Well, there's some people, at least, don't like online bridge. It's pretty popular, isn't it?
5: Judge Julie's going to be our director, and she's currently in Nelson. And all the blurb that you need for the tournament, she'll be sending them out tomorrow morning. And guess what?
6: What?
5: Today was the Hamilton Bridge Club's committee meeting. It started at 4. We were done and dusted by 5:30. I was impressed.
6: That's good. Did you talk about anything? Or are you not allowed to divulge?
5: No, nah, because then I'll have to kill you.
6: That's right. What about your other hat, Mariana? How are you getting on with your youth job? What's the actual title?
5: Youth coordinator. That's right.
6: Youth coordinator for New Zealand Bridge.
5: So our biggest shout out for the moment is that we have our youth weekend. The camp is being held at Christchurch Bridge Club. It's in September, Friday the 4th to Sunday the 6th of September. We've sent out emails to as many youth as we can. If you're listening and you haven't received one and your club hasn't tapped you on the shoulder, send us an email, and that is youth@newzealandbridge.co.nz, and we'll fit you in.
6: Are you going to be down there, you know, cleaning the toilets and making sure the temperature's right and all that, doing the vacuuming and all that sort of stuff, cooking the scones?
5: I won't be doing any of that, but yes, I will be down there. I actually have a friend that lives down in Christchurch, and she plays bridge over in Sydney in Australia, and she's coming home for a couple of months, so I'm going to hang out with her while I'm down there.
6: Does that mean you're going to have a game at the Christchurch Bridge Club while you're down there?
5: Yeah, I'm actually going to stay for the week, Barry. So I'll be doing the youth club, and then Kelly and I are going to go and play a couple of games somewhere. And so I am going to stay with her and saving NZB some money on accommodation. What Barry's probably telling you about is that we've got an updated youth strategy, which goes from 2026 all the way up to 2029. That's about to be loaded up onto the website, so you can have a squizzy at that on the NZB website. And also we have rolled out to the regions, who met with NZB board on the weekend. We had that regional conference and rolled it out to the regions, the Bridge and Schools initiative that come up with. That's going to be really interesting.
6: How many schools do you think you're going to hit?
5: Well, to be fair, we're only starting with a pilot scheme. So we have 5 schools in Hamilton that have expressed some interest. So we're going to go and see if we can go and add bridge as one of the electives or selectives that these kids can choose from.
6: Why did they express an interest? Have you sent something out to the schools, and then how does that happen?
5: I probably shouldn't say interest. We have 5 connections with various schools that are warm and hot leads going into the schools. So we can't approach the schools just yet, because the initiative, although it's been signed off, has only just been rolled out to the districts, and the fine print is almost ready presentations. So I felt that we couldn't actually contact people until we've finalised all the information that we're needing. So we're not reinventing the wheel. We're still using the same material that we currently use for lessons.

just that depending on how long we have to deliver the program might mean that a 10-12 week program may have to be split over 24 weeks or 20 weeks and just do half and half. So we can do it either during school

0: for and offer you a couple of options.
1: And it would give you those options ranked by the probability that this is the one you want.
0: But then even that wasn't fast enough.
1: Almost immediately, people started to think about next character suggestions.
0: So predicting and suggesting not just the character you were trying to type, but also the next character, the next word you were going to type.
1: And so if someone types in the character Bay, meaning north, it is a very high likelihood that the very next character is going to be Jing for Beijing, or maybe Beifang for northern. So I'll give you that as a suggestion.
0: And keep in mind, this is the 1980s, a full decade before we had anything comparable here in the United States. Anyhow, right as all these technological changes were taking place, the Chinese language itself changed.
2: Tomorrow, ABC News will begin conforming to the Chinese standardization of its language's spelling and pronunciation. Pinyin, it's called.
0: China went all in on pinyin.
3: Pinyin.
0: Pinyin.
1: Pinyin is a way of using the Latin alphabet to spell out the sounds or the pronunciation of Chinese characters and words.
3: Interesting. So it's an oral.
0: Yes.
3: A-U.
0: A-U.
3: It's an oral translation.
0: Correct.
4: The big advantage of pinyin is that it more accurately reflects the actual Chinese pronunciation of a name or place.
0: So for example, Beijing, B-E-I-J-I-N-G, is pinyin for the two characters Bei and Jing. Now, pinyin had been around for a while, but in the 1980s, right around the time Professor Wang saved the Chinese character from the threat of computers, the Chinese government started to prioritize pinyin in the classroom.
1: So that when a Chinese kindergartner begins developing literacy and reading and writing, they learn pinyin at the same time or even earlier than they start to learn Chinese characters.
0: Really?
1: Yeah.
0: And so these computer scientists who had spent years trying to figure out how to visually relate Chinese characters to the letters on a keyboard,
1: they think to themselves, basically we have the Chinese educational system teaching a way of relating the Latin alphabet to Chinese characters.
0: Right.
1: So it would be kind of foolish not to exploit that.
0: Like, we should start inputting characters by typing their sounds in pinyin. And now, of course, Professor Wang was staunchly opposed to this.
5: When we use pinyin to type, we lose sight of the Chinese character's form. And the form is the soul of a character. It's like you're grabbing hold of a person and doing away with their flesh. You can't express the meaning of a Chinese character by its sound. And the more people use pinyin, the more screwed Chinese characters are.
0: Nonetheless, beginning in the early 1990s,
1: Chinese input moved to phonetic pinyin input,
0: replacing character shape systems like Professor Wang's.
5: Actually, at the moment, I don't know if you can hear me clearly.
0: I mean, to the point that, as Yang Yang told me, if you go into a Starbucks in China today, yes, people will be typing using different methods, but
5: most chances are they are typing with pinyin.
3: Some sort of pinyin editor.
5: Yeah. And I mean, that's one of the things that actually saddens me after this interview. And because by all means, Professor Wan, he is right about it, that you do forget how to write Chinese if you are so used to typing in pinyin. And that happens to me. You know, it's throughout our interviews, you know, that lasted so long, I didn't have the heart to tell him that I couldn't type in Ubi, which just to confirm that young generation has no hope in preserving the Chinese culture anyhow.
0: But even as young Chinese people, I don't know, as they sit down at their computers or stare down at their phones, are being drawn away from this long, rich history of Chinese characters and towards this pinyin phonetic future, the allure of speed and the search for the fastest way to type continues.
1: Absolutely. The question still remains, what is the best, fastest way to do this?
0: And so, what you have today in China are these typing competitions.
6: Yeah,

0: There are typing competitions in Chinese,
1: where these different methods and different typists face off. And these things are sort of a big deal.
0: They take place at the local level, at the national level.
1: They're sometimes even televised.
0: In a certain sense, it's like America's Got Talent for input.
1: This audio is from the finals of a competition back in 2016. It took place at China's eSports Hall in Beijing. And the broadcast opens with the audience looking down towards a young lady MC who's standing in front of 10 or so desks, each with a computer on them. And before the race can begin, she invites the contestants out to stand with her on the front of the stage, this crew of lanky, glasses and t-shirt wearing Han Chinese folks. They introduce themselves one by one. And then also,
0: This is a little bit like sponsoring race car drivers for your brand.
1: They declare which input method they'll be using. Because oftentimes the folks who designed the input methods have actually hired and trained these super speedy typists to use their input method.
2: Huh.
1: With the introductions done, the MC sends the typists back to their keyboards, some of which are interestingly blank, like they have no script on them at all.
0: And in essence, what happens is a text appears on the screen that no one in the competition has seen, the same text for everyone in the competition. And then, the stopwatch starts.
1: And the race is on.
0: Just like, they're just like, it's like unbelievable the speed at which they're going.
1: The room is totally silent other than the clacking of keys. The cameras cutting between contestants, capturing these over-the-shoulder shots of their screens, just filling with text. And when they do linger on one typist's screen long enough, and really, you'd need to almost go frame by frame to catch this. But what you see is a typist inputting a string of sort of nonsense letters, which prompts a little tiny box to pop up with five or so options, which they then select from with one final keystroke.
2: How many, words, characters per minute can they type?
1: 244.
2: What?
1: Was the winning. Yeah.
2: That's insane.
1: Yeah.
2: I did not understand, Simon. That's so fast. Oh my God.
1: Yeah.
2: My dad, who's the fastest typist I know, he can only do like 80. That's kind of wild.
1: Well, and wilder still, in this competition, the winning typist was using Wubi.
2: Really?
1: Yes, the guy who typed 244 characters a minute was using Professor Wang's Wubi.
2: Wow. Whoa.
1: Yeah.
2: So they're clobbering us for speed, but also able to do that in a way that preserves character writing.
1: And this is not uncommon. Like, oftentimes in these competitions, it's these older Wubi-like input methods that win.
0: Ironically, by all accounts, their top speeds are faster than the top possible speeds of phonetic input.
2: Wow. So wait, but then if he's made this thing that is like so blazingly fast and also is able to sort of preserve Chinese way of writing, goes back thousands of years, why is it that these other input methods, these phonetic-based methods, are winning in terms of usage?
1: Right. Well, the reason there is pretty much the Chinese government.
0: The Chinese state promote the idea of phonetic-based input systems really for one major reason.
1: One of the same reasons they prioritize teaching pinyin in school.
0: The unification of the Chinese language.
1: Because although when we think of the Chinese language, we think, oh, there's Mandarin and Cantonese. In reality, when it comes to speaking, there are dozens of different Chinese languages. Cantonese, Shanghainese, Fujianese.

0: Languages that sound totally different, but on the page look the exact same because they're all using the same characters. Now, with a structure shape-based input like Wubi, where you're describing what the character looks like, you can type and still maintain your spoken language.
1: It doesn't care if you speak Cantonese or Fujianese or something or so forth, because you're typing it based on what the character looks like, not how you pronounce it. But if you get people having to learn phonetic-based input systems, they have no choice really but to learn to type and speak the standard pronunciation of every character.
0: And so now, in a sense, the ubiquity of the QWERTY keyboard is being deployed to erase difference and quiet dissent. Look no further than Wubi.
2: The very commission that was closed down by Wubi?
0: The Commission on Language Reform.
2: They came back to life. And they kicked the Wubi method out of schools.
0: And you can argue that which typing method you use, how you type, has a real impact that goes beyond the death of the Chinese character or beyond the government's desire for unification of the language, beyond China itself. And so let me give you an admittedly small example of this. There's this aptly named thing called the QWERTY effect. Have you heard of the QWERTY effect?
3: Go for it.
0: So this is an English study. It was initially done here in the States in the early 2000s. They did a bunch of tests on people trying to find what feelings they associated with words. And what they found was that people like words that have more letters in them typed from the right hand of a QWERTY keyboard than not.
3: No way.
0: Yeah.
3: So the U's and the L's and the P's and the K's and the M's and the J's, those are having more positive associations than the Q, W's, X's, Z's, R's.
0: Yeah. People like O more than they like E. This has been found in English, in Spanish, in German, and in Dutch, both for right-handed people and left-handed people.
4: But couldn't that just be that the keyboard was designed so that the letters that we like happen to just be on the right side? Do you know what I mean? Like, is it a chicken or the egg type of situation?
0: It likely is not that. It's likely not that those letters were intentionally placed there. And there are a variety of stories about how the layout of the QWERTY keyboard happened. But sort of one of the indisputed facts is if you look at the top row of your keyboard, QWERTY row, it has all of the letters of the word typewriter in it.
4: T-Y-P-E-R-I-T. Yeah.
0: They're all there. The story goes that the reason it was laid out this way is because you had these salesmen who would show up and want to demo the product, demo this typewriter, but these guys didn't know how to type. So they put all the letters for typewriter on the top row so they could very quickly punch out the word typewriter in their demo.
4: Oh, wow. So it's totally arbitrary. Like they didn't, it was put in the order it was put for reasons that have nothing to do with anything we're talking about.
0: Yes, correct. And there is some evidence that the layout of the keyboard created those left-right preferences rather than the other way around. So just a couple of years ago, researchers asked, okay, has our feeling towards letters changed over time? And so what they did was they got Social Security records from the 1960s through 2012, and they looked at names of babies being born. And they decided, we're going to pick 1990 as our year that the QWERTY keyboard became ubiquitous. And let's look at the prevalence of names with more right-handed letters than left before 1990 and after.
3: God.
0: And it spikes after 1990.
3: No way.
0: It's crazy.
3: So suddenly a lot of Pauls and a lot of like Leahs and start to appear?
0: Yep.
3: That is bizarre.
0: So like Simon is 4 right hand, 1 left hand. Jad S-I-N. Is 1 right hand, 2 left hand. So you and I bear out the idea.
4: Yeah, you know, it's funny. It's like there's, who is it? Was it Wittgenstein? I don't think it was Wittgenstein. Heidegger? Was it a Heidegger thing? Somebody, one of those like

0: those nihilistic German philosophers had this idea that the hammer isn't just a tool. The hammer actually feeds back. The hammer changes the hand.
1: Right.
0: And it's interesting to me that this arbitrary, leftover, arguably outdated QWERTY keyboard that we're all stuck with is actually influencing our preferences when it comes to naming our offspring. I mean, who knows what else it's doing? It's probably doing all kinds of weird things to us. Wait, so do we know, sorry, just to get back on track, do we know if this QWERTY naming thing is influencing the way Chinese people name their kids?
2: Right. Well, so with the QWERTY effect in general, the lab that I spoke to looked into studying it in China. They had some Chinese grad students, actually, who wanted to see if it applied back in China. But in part, I think because there are so many different ways to type, they weren't methodologically able to figure out how to do it.
0: Mm.
2: But I will say the idea you bring out of the hammer changing the hand, like where Chinese typing is going, I think is sort of the hammer changing the hand on steroids.
0: What do you mean?
3: Now we've got this new phase of this era of input, which is cloud input.
2: Typing that uses artificial intelligence.
3: In the United States, I would say the way that people are most familiar with this is the Google search bar, that when you start to type, it will give you suggestions not based on the absolute mathematical probability of the frequency of a word that you might be doing, but really what's hot in the news and what other people are searching for.
2: However, in China, this goes way beyond search engine suggestions.
3: In Microsoft Word, this is not a search field. This is like Microsoft Word. And you can say, okay, in the news today, some star has done something terrible and fallen from grace. And so some input user is starting to enter the name of this befallen pop star, the system is smart enough to say, okay, this user has never entered this person's name before, but up in the cloud, millions of people are entering this particular person's name. Let's give this local user that suggestion based upon what users elsewhere in the cloud are doing.
2: And so with this cloud-based input, like, everything you write, every keystroke, every word is being in some way influenced by what everyone else is typing.
3: It is totally unparalleled in the Western world. There is nothing even close to this. And in fact, now, arguably over the last two decades, there has been an inversion in which Chinese in the computational world is arguably the fastest language in the realm of typing.
2: And so we're the ones now looking east, seeing these technologies and wondering, like, how do we catch up? Like, in the course of 40 years, China, they've leapfrogged us.
0: That's what it is. It feels like a crazy leapfrog. Yeah.
2: But with this cloud input, there's also a question of, like, do we want to catch up to that?
3: It's both invigorating, exciting, strange, and also eerie and post-futuristic. Because right now, it's guessing what the writer already wants to say. But what happens when the speed of suggestion outstrips the speed of thought and the speed of intention? And what it says is, you know, Simon, what if you did this? And you say, wow, actually, that's a really good suggestion. Thank you. Yes, I will do that. At that point, we have co-writing. And once we move into the stage of, further into the stage of suggested writing, then we're not, it's kind of like a writing partner that's giving you a good suggestion. But of course, it's a writing partner who's also the writing partner of thousands of other writers at that exact moment. And that is, from my standpoint, a pretty terrifying scenario.
2: Well, right, because it's a writing partner with an agenda, potentially.
3: Mm-hmm. It is a writing partner. There is agenda, absolutely.
2: I bet you will never type quite the same way again, Jed Abumrad.

0: No, I definitely am looking at my QWERTY right now, and I'm very... I don't trust you. Got my eye on you, QWERTY.
1: It's watching you, too.
0: Here's Zach, apparently.
2: Producer Simon Adler. The story was reported and produced by Simon with reporting assistance by Young Young. Original music throughout the piece by Simon. Special thanks again to Young Young. Without her, the story would not have happened. Also to Tom Mullaney and to Daniel Casasanto for teaching us about the QWERTY effect. I'm Jad Abumrad. Thanks for listening.
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0: 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Te reo irirangi o ngā tangata o Manawatu. 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

Kia ora, welcome to another edition of Certain Sound, music from Aotearoa, New Zealand. I'm Jeff Harford, great pleasure to be with you again for another edition, and as has been the case for the past few editions of Certain Sound that I've hosted, lots of new tracks to bring you, which is a wonderful thing to be able to say, that we can turn out all this great new music every time. Of course, a great variety of programming on ORFM's Certain Sound. But yeah, on this occasion, we're going to start with a track from right here in Otipoti, Dunedin. It's from local outfit Achtung, and they've been playing gigs in the alternative music scene since 2024. And they have a new single out. It is New Dog, Old Tricks, and we're going to share that with you now here on ORFM. Thanks for your company. Hope you enjoy the next hour of music from artists from right around Aotearoa, New Zealand.

out of Otupoti, Dunedin, but in fact now based in Otautahi Christchurch. That's Ak Tung with New Dog Old Tricks, and that was recorded with Nick Rowan at Southlink Studios, mixed and mastered by Hamish Waddell. We got a Mountain Boy next from their 2026 album The Nights, and that's out on Friday the 6th of August. This new one from Mountain Boy is Monsters.

It's Mountain Boy with Monsters. Next one up is a track from Logan Edwards. He released his new solo EP, Belong to Someone Else, recently, and this release marks a bit of a milestone for Logan as he's established himself as a songwriter and solo artist here. This EP sort of moves between alt-pop and indie rock, a bit of soft-edge folk about it too, and a bonus track, this one, Half Asleep.

Logan Edwards with Half Asleep. Next up, another act that is currently based right here in Otipoiti, Dunedin, Amanita, and they've released their debut single, Walnut, and this is what they say about it. They say the song's about the pain of a long-distance relationship, and they all wrote the song together. That's interesting. And drawing on the meaning of the song through personal experience and projecting that into the lyrics. So many great young bands here in Otipoiti, Dunedin at the moment. Nice to be able to bring you another one. Amanita with Walnut.

It's Amanita from Otupoti, Dunedin with Walnut. Shout out to our listeners here on ORFM in Dunedin. Also, those tuned in via Access Radio Taranaki, Radio Hawke's Bay, Manawa Two People's Radio and Free FM in Hamilton. Free FM listeners, great to have you with us here on Certain Sound. Hope you're enjoying the opportunity to take in, on this edition, brand new releases. And the next one up from Office Dog with Kane Strang up front. It's their new single, Rains, and it is the final single to be released from their upcoming second album, Prime Corner, which is out digitally and on vinyl and CD via Flying Nun Records on June 19th. So great to have finally an album from Office Dog. Really are hitting their straps, aren't they? The recent single Front Row Seat was one of Stereo Gum's five best songs of the week. Gold Things Under the Radar called it a triumphant new slab of post-punk and avant rock. Same can be said, no doubt, of this one. Office Dog with Rains.

of his dog with reins. Next up, a track from Ōtautahi Christchurch in the pop five-piece Play for Keeps. It's their new single, Out of the Dark. It's a bit of an ode to love and their hometown of Christchurch. And for this one, they enlisted a bit of help from celebrated producer Tom Healy. You'll know his work from Tiny Ruins, Marlon Williams, Julia Jacklin, Nadia Reid, a whole bunch of others. He adds his bit of magic to this one, Out of the Dark. Here it is, Play for Keeps.

It's Play for Keeps with Out of the Dark. Next up, a track from Auckland-based garage rock group Cindy. They've been around for a while now, around 10 years or so. And here's what Gloria Florence has to say about this track. All the Nice People is a tribute to all the people who have supported us as a band, the people who come to our shows and bring the energy, the other musicians who work with us, our friends and whānau, who offered their time and attention. It's an incredible feeling to be on stage performing, but it's also very scary and intense. It's not possible to do this alone. And all of that after still 10 years of playing together. Here is Cindy with All the Nice People.

That's Cindy with All the Nice People, featuring brand new music here on today's edition of Certain Sound. Nice to have your company. Next up, the Advocators, Northland Band. Nice to see music coming out of the top of the island. This is their new single, One Last Ride. It's just out, and it's the first single off their upcoming sophomore album, Beyond the Palisade, also just out. Let's take a listen, the Advocators with One Last Ride.

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9: 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We talk Speedway, Robertson Holden International Speedway. 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Chris, how are you?
10: Yeah, good to be back for another Dirt in the Dirt Show. Right, you can definitely tell the nights are getting colder and darker quicker, but on Saturday night she was definitely hot at the Awapuni Racecourse, where the Manawatu Speedway Club had the annual prize giving for the 25-26 season. And what a night it was for William Humphreys, taking away everything in the Superstock range, getting the Warrior of the Oval, Best Presented Superstock, Superstock Points Features. So yeah, he had a good night, that's for sure. Also, a good night for young Daniel Burmester, picking up a couple as well with the Best Presented Stock Car Points of the season as well. So, yeah. And, of course, young Ella Hislop picking up the Saloon Rookie of the Season too. Ethan Rees was awarded the Hero of the Teams Champs after his fantastic show that he put on at the Superstock Teams Champs. Charlie Newman picking up the Youth

0: many stock points, and he stepped up into stock cars next season in the ex Kyle Rowe car. Female competitor of the year went to Ricky Lee Carey. Young Jaden Clark picked up the rookie of the year in the mini sprints as well. The rollover shield went to Bryn Liddell, and the stock car stirrer went to Jaden Hall. Yeah, also Stephen Horn picked up the stock car rookie of the year, and we actually got him on the lines. How are you, Stephen?
1: Yeah, good, thank you, bro. Yourself?
0: Yeah, we're all good, mate. Right, so rookie of the year, mate. So yeah, that's good. That's a good achievement.
1: It's good to start off with, eh? Not bad for the first season.
0: Yeah, that definitely is. Just going back, how did you get into Speedway, mate?
1: Well, I've always watched it all our lives. It's been on a bucket list probably for the last 20 years, bro. Then over the last 3 years, probably had the backup of Leroy O'Reilly, Gibson Tout, and Bo McLeod. Yep. To con the missus into the great idea to buy a stock car. So yeah, it took me 3 years to con her, and we were good to go.
0: Yeah, definitely. And then, like you say, you were you're out with a hiss and a roar. So when you, how did you get think of it when you first got out there, mate?
1: Yeah, it was pretty hectic, to be honest. I think we were lining up with 30 plus cars each week in Palmy, so you can imagine that round there. It was fast, and it was you eat a lot of punts if you're not going fast enough. So, yeah, it makes you drive a lot better in a hurry, doesn't it?
0: Yeah, it definitely does. And it makes it better for when you go to championships as well, too, eh?
1: It does. We actually quite surprised ourselves when we went down to Christchurch and Blenheim. So, definitely the calibre up in Palmy, it definitely makes you better. So when you go somewhere else, you actually feel quite comfy.
0: Yep.
1: To be honest.
0: Yep. That's a big trip for your rookie year, mate, through the New Zealand champs.
1: Family trip. We planned that as soon as we got the car. We had a look at what trips we can go away as a family together, and happened to be those two down south, so we were off. Catch you later.
0: Yeah, definitely. And like you say, just getting the experience as well, that would have been another reason why you went.
1: Experience, just time and memories of the family to build, really, and just meeting new people throughout Speedway. You know, it's been a great season just meeting people, in all honest truth.
0: Yep. Did you head over to Whanganui at all?
1: Nah, we didn't make it to Whanganui this season, unfortunately. It was on the card to get over there, but we just sort of ran out of time by the time we'd done everything else throughout the season.
0: Yep.
1: It's on the card next year, definitely.
0: Yeah, because you want to get there a couple of times before the NZ's next year, eh? We'll try to.
1: Yeah,
0: it's a tight little track, so you got to be watch that turn one and two.
1: Yeah, I want to get out of there in a hurry, to be honest. Look, we're going to head over there. We'll just make a plan with the boys and go over and get some lap time over there, really. I mean, the only tracks we've driven besides Palmy is Woodford Glen and, of course, Eastern State. So we're fresh, that's for sure.
0: Yeah, definitely. Nice and fresh. But that's a good thing, though, because a lot of people don't know who you are, so they might leave you alone too.
1: We don't really have sponsors or anything, so we go out there and try and avoid hitting people or pissing people off, really.
0: Yeah.
1: The less you hit, the less you got to fix, is our motto at the moment. It seems to work at this time as well.
0: Yeah, I bet. So you, like you say, you haven't got many sponsors, so you do a lot of the work on the car yourself?
1: We do all the work ourselves. We've got family and friends that do stuff for us, and just mates that help out, really. So that's pretty much us. It's all family-orientated, this.
0: Well, so are you a wage earner, but or got business?
1: No, we just I just work for Downer, yep. NZ. So yes. No business ourselves. We just save our money and away we go.
0: Yeah, so running on a real budget.
1: Yeah, I've got a real tough boss at home that sort of keeps me on a budget, so we can afford to do stuff. So.
0: Yeah, that's the one. So, much to do on the car over the winter, mate?
1: We've got a few things we want to sort of change on the car.

0: Other than that, we've got no real majors to do. Just a couple of arms we want to change around and that. I think we've been all right last season. I think we just change these few things and see how we go. Do another season in this car and then see what happens the season after, really.
1: Yep, yep. So, what teams racing on the cards eventually one day or nah?
0: It's a hot topic at home at the moment. We went into this buying the stock car because we went up and picked crew for Leroy and Maulers and had a lot to do with our colts and that. We just, Jesse knows what goes on in teams, and so, you know, part of our deal was there was no teams racing in the first year and then we'll talk about it in the second year. So yeah. At this stage, it's not on the cards, but it's never off the cards as well at the same token.
1: Yeah, yeah, yeah. That's a whole other ball game too, though, eh?
0: It's a whole other ball game altogether. My hat goes off to those boys that does teams, eh? They're absolutely amazing out there, I tell you.
1: Yeah, definitely, mate, definitely. So a bit of a shock that you got the trophy on Saturday night, was it?
0: Oh, huge shock. We're going there just to have a good time and catch up with everyone we've met throughout the season. So yeah, hear your name called out was a bit of a, yeah, it was a hell of a shock, to be honest.
1: Yeah, but there was only a couple of rookies that were out this season too, eh? There wasn't many.
0: There wasn't many, thank God. They made it easy for me.
1: Yeah.
0: Not going to lie there.
1: Yeah.
0: It was a good season. Look, I take my hat off to all the people I met throughout the season, bro. You know, everyone down south, the South Island trip was probably a highlight of the year. Just meeting the people down there. They're so welcoming to new people to the sport as well as new people to their track. So, you know, we've had a great season. All in all.
1: Yep, definitely. And like I mentioned, the plan next season is definitely to get to Whanganui for the New Zealanders. What else is on the cards for next season, mate?
0: Looks like we might be going for another South Island trip, I think, for the GP.
1: Yep.
0: Go down to the dirty south and we'll see how we go down there.
1: A lot of the Palmy boys seem to go good on those South Island tracks. I don't know, like you say, it might have been because of the big fields or I'm not sure why, but they seem to have a lot of luck down there, our Palmy boys.
0: Yeah, there's something, a bit of dirt down there for us or something. I don't know what it is. We were comfy down, Glenwood racing around there, we were comfy in Blenheim. So, yeah, I don't know what they do differently down there, but, yeah, whatever we do in Palmy is obviously working for us down south, that's for sure.
1: Yeah, it definitely is. But the two tracks that you went through, Woodford Glen and Eastern States, they're the two bigger tracks. Like Eastern States has got the biggest straights in New Zealand.
0: Yep. We actually flew on that track too. We're actually flying. So I don't know what the difference is really. We're just there. We went faster down there than what we do up in Palmy.
1: Yeah. Maybe it's the gas.
0: Well, you think altitude, you know, lower altitude will be slower, so I don't know. We're going all right, though. Pretty happy.
1: Yep, definitely, mate, definitely. Just like you say, just get out there getting the laps done. The more seat time you get, the better you're going to get, eh?
0: The more seat time, we want to look at getting around a few more tracks this season and meet more new people, you know, just... You know, I'd love to get up to Huntley. It's probably one of my tracks I want to tick off on the bucket list, is at least get up there this next season. And, yeah, just the South Island trip again for us, and then Whanganui.
1: Yep, Whanganui. I'm looking forward to Whanganui. I think it's going to be a good one. Last time it was there, it was a good meeting too.
0: Oh, yeah, just try and get enough on there from that.
1: Yep, definitely.
0: All that boys on
1: there? Yeah, definitely. Because the last time it was there, Peter Rees, he was contracted here back then when he won it.
0: Oh, really?
1: Yeah, definitely was. Hey, you said you didn't have any sponsors, mate, but how about a shout-out to the people that did give you a hand over the season, mate?
0: Biggest shout-out would go to my partner, Jesse. She's done a lot for me in my sport, always believes in me and thinks I'm doing the best that anyone else

0: with a D. Bo McLeod and Karen Horn. If it wasn't for them, we would have been wouldn't be here driving. Tauma Moore, the boys over in the bay. Gibbo and Leroy, little Jimmy. And then just the rest of the Palmy crew. Brad, Jimmy, welcome to the crew. And then I've got my cousin that comes over from Napier to pick crew every weekend. So he makes that trip every weekend, week in, week out. So Duncan the owner,
1: That's dedication right there, mate.
0: Oh, that's huge dedication. That's about us for our crew.
1: Yep. But like you say, though, you couldn't really be on the track without the people that help you, eh?
0: You can't be on the track without them. Probably two people I miss are the two biggest fans of all would be the kids.
1: Yep.
0: Brooklyn and Grayson, those two, they just go absolutely mental. They get octane ADHD and they're into it.
1: Yeah. I remember when I was a kid, I was the same too.
0: I think we've all been there. Some of us don't grow out of it, obviously.
1: Definitely not. Hey, Stephen, congratulations once again on getting the Rookie of the Year, mate, and look forward to next season, eh?
0: Thank you very much, and I'll see you next season, bro. Been awesome. Talk to you, by the way.
1: 3 days, mate. Awesome. Thank you.
0: All right. Thank you. Bye.
1: Well, that was Stephen Horn, the winner of the Stock Car of the Rookie of the Year at the 102 prize giving that was on Saturday night. We'll run through a few more that won on Saturday night before we get to our next guest. Another one that got a prize was Noel Foote getting the Go Sideways Act of Kindness. Noel's been around for many years. He helped Bruce with the tank back in the day. And then, nowadays he answers the phone, make sure that we sign in when we go to sign in to go out onto the infield and that. So, yeah, good on you, Noel, for your dedication to the Speedway, mate. The female star of the year went to Jessica Powell. Mini stock competitor of the year went to young Jaden Clark. Most improved super stock of the year went to Justin Roberts. Justin had that 85p super on rails all season. Services to the Speedway went to Ian Parfitt. Well, Ian's the man that make sure everyone gets in their right parking spot on that on a Saturday night. So yeah, and he's been around a long time too. So congratulations, Ian. Well, Jackson Hannon and Rob Miller picked up the competitors of the year, and that's quite a strange one to win there, Jackson.
2: Yeah, usually not a common thing for the bike class and for two people to get, but it's always good.
1: Yeah, you'll take it anyway, eh?
2: Yes, definitely.
1: Yeah, you definitely will. And also, you guys picked up another trophy, which was the Sidecar of the Year.
2: Managed to get that one as well. It was always a good one to get as well.
1: It definitely is. Where you go? Yep.
2: Plus, like Sidecars and Palmy, it's quite difficult to get, so it's always good to get that one.
1: Yeah, it definitely is. And just by looking at your Facebook page, you guys have had a massive season too.
2: Yeah, you've been all over the show, chasing pretty much every event we can, racing pretty much every weekend.
1: Yeah, does it take it out on the body?
2: Usually, if you stay upright, you can kind of keep it going. But one little rough moment kind of holds you back for a little while.
1: Yeah. And you don't want too many of them either.
2: No. The season was pretty good for us too.
1: Yeah, I don't think... Did you guys even have an oopsie this season? You didn't, eh?
2: Only the one at the Nationals, which was bad timing, right.
1: It is what it is, eh?
2: Yep.
1: I bet... Because Rob wasn't there. Was he happy about the awards, mate?
2: Yeah, he's stoked to get it. He managed to have that one in Gisborne as well, so everyone at two clubs is pretty cool for him.
1: Oh, yeah, no, that is a good achievement, definitely. And then, like I said to you offline, you guys, I talked to Rob before you guys went over to Australia. How did that go for you boys?
2: Results-wise, not too great, but we obviously didn't expect to get too much there of how good the competition is and a lot of a learning experience for us, really. So it was real good anyway, even without getting the results there.

0: time to get around over here, but it was a lot of good fun.
1: Yeah, because Rob was saying it's not, what is it, not a clay track that you raced onto, eh? Something different?
0: Yeah, it's a dirt track, proper speedway track, like most in Europe that you see on TV.
1: Yeah, so it's
0: different setup completely to what we usually race here.
1: So it's sort of like shale, that'd be right?
0: Yeah, pretty much exactly like that, yeah.
1: Yeah. So, like you say, it's just a learning curve, but good to get the ring up to go over and represent New Zealand though, mate.
0: Yeah, that was awesome. Definitely been on the bucket list just to get to race here at some point.
1: Yeah, I bet.
0: You do it once or however many times, it's just as good.
1: Yeah, it probably would be a highlight of your career, you reckon?
0: Oh, definitely so far, yeah.
1: Yep.
0: Just the experience alone was enough.
1: Yeah. And like Rob was saying, the cost to get over there was the price went up a bit from when he first looked at it, eh?
0: Yeah, it's definitely quite costly to get over there. That's with the scramble, everything we had to try and get the opportunity to get that all booked. But actually we got to end up doing that.
1: Yeah, definitely not. But, and I see you're looking at hopefully to go back next year. Are you going to take your own bike over or just get another one over there?
0: At this point, yeah, we're definitely looking at going over, but if we can take our bike, that will be the best case, really. But, yeah, that adds the cost way. That nearly doubles the cost alone.
1: Yeah.
0: Just trying to get the bike there and back.
1: Yeah.
0: All the time you miss not having a bike at all, so.
1: Yeah.
0: Yeah, it's definitely something to think about.
1: Do you think there was a disadvantage too, riding a foreign? Was the bike pretty foreign? It would have been foreign to Robbie. Wouldn't have ridden it before, had he? No.
0: Yeah, we hadn't ridden it before. It wasn't too different. We got a chance to make it as similar as we possibly could for us, but obviously a lot of it was just learning for us with the loose dirt, the shale tracks. We don't tend to race very often, even in New Zealand, so still a lot of learning.
1: Yeah, it definitely would have been, I bet. And I see Rob's put up a big list of guys. You guys are going to be busy next season with a lot of South Island trips, mate.
0: Yeah, and Nationals down at Areli, which is also another loose dirt, another dirt track. So obviously it helps with having our experience in Aussie, helps with that. So we'll try and get as much dirt track time before we get down there.
1: Yep, definitely. And the Bert Munro, have you been to the Bert Munro down there before, mate?
0: No, it'd be been there to watch, but never been able to race in it, so that'd be awesome as well.
1: Yeah, I bet. Your old man ever do it?
0: It was, I think he only did it once or twice, and that would have been when I got to watch in one of his last seasons he was racing, so that was cool to watch.
1: Yeah.
0: Cool little experience, massive crowd.
1: Yeah.
0: It was good.
1: Yeah. Does he try to give you much advice, or just leave you to it, mate, and let you do your own thing?
0: Oh, he usually leaves us to our own thing, gives us a little tips every now and then, but usually just lets us do what we can, and he knows we're usually under control sometimes.
1: Rob, under control?
0: Yeah, I try my best.
1: Yeah, you'd be the one trying to keep him under control, wouldn't you?
0: Yeah, I'm the responsible one out of us, that's for sure.
1: Yeah, I bet, knowing Rob. Yeah, but no, you guys had a massive season, and like I say, you got a massive season ahead next year, and we won't be able to get it done without sponsors, eh?
0: No, definitely not. Pretty much the only reason we managed to even get a bike this season to race at all, so it was massive to have them for us this year.
1: Yep, definitely. Because it's the new bike that you're on too. You never even got back on the other bike, you know?
0: The other bikes got completely destroyed in our last season in our accident, so we're out hanging up at Rob's shed, I think maybe in a tree somewhere, I'm not too sure exactly where that ended up, but yeah, just the motor got pulled out and it's managed to have a few meetings this season, but that's pretty much all that survived off it.
1: Yeah, now that's what I liked about that bike was the motor, eh? It was like, it sounded way different to the others, eh?
0: The sound, sound. Rob loves sound. everyone loves sound, so try to make it as loud as possible without getting the officials upset.
1: Yeah, that's the one. As long as you get the officials on side, that's the main thing, eh?
0: Yeah.
1: Just slip them a bottle of whiskey, you'll be right, eh?
0: Yeah, definitely, especially with how loud some of the bikes in Palmy. I don't know how we get

0: waves at some time.
1: He must turn the other way. No, but all in all, like I said, you guys had a massive season and then another massive season coming up. So, bring it on, eh?
0: Yeah, it'd be good. Can't wait. Only just a start, but yeah, can't wait to get back out there already.
1: Well, really? Yeah, when you haven't had a break yet, yeah, really?
0: Yeah, month is enough.
1: Yeah, 6 months is too long.
0: Yeah, way too long.
1: Any chance of going out there? I think Harrisville's on the week. Are you going to go out there?
0: Oh, probably not. We'll see. Might need to talk to Rob. We've got another bike getting built to trial out at some point, so we'll see if we can get out there at some point.
1: Yeah, I'm pretty sure Brent said it's going to be pretty much the last one.
0: No, we'll better sort that out then.
1: Yeah, I'll text Rob after this and we'll get him on board.
0: Give him to hurry up.
1: Yeah, no, that's the one. Hey, Jackson, thank you so much for your time, mate, and congratulations on getting the award. Both of you's got it, so I can't really say congratulations to you, but congratulations for getting it, though.
0: Yeah, thanks. Yeah, I managed to have the trophy at home. Rob gets the other one, so I get to keep the big one.
1: Yeah. Keep him happy.
0: Yeah.
1: Nah, Jackson, thank you so much for your time, mate, and we'll catch up trackside. And the new season, eh?
0: Will do, thank you.
1: Awesome, have a good one, mate.
0: Yeah.
1: Well, that was Jackson Hanna, the swinger of the 8P sidecar for the people that didn't know that one. And they picked up the competitor of the year and also the sidecar of the year. So, like I said to him, congratulations, boys. You boys had a massive season and, like I say, bring on next season. Yeah, like I mentioned just before, Brent is having another open day out at Harrisville on Sunday. So if you've got nothing to do, come and check it out. It's a cool little place out there. It's also a chance for you drivers to get the crew and that and to have a skid if you want. Yeah, before you wrap it up, we just want to say congratulations to all the other competitors that got an award at the Manawatu Speedway Prize Giving on Saturday night. Yeah, it was an awesome night. And we'll catch up, eh?
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1: Man, they want to know for city too. I'm not there for the Piamo that to do. On the Maita want to start to Piamo market, Tires of Hatino Tonus to expect, or in a partnership by Yerto or Nangor Information and Sin. And if we might want to vote Tonu Lavo Piton Ula or Yede Officer to Tonu Organization for information. On a vote to Piamo for the Matrix, it's a Tonu for a holding of my pay on Esano, the Piamo and Million of City, a trade to Litioni. On a limited one to the activity of participate for the organization. Yeah, I may say, yeah, the Baba, who are for me long swallow at true. Or might have what to tell it to win, Mafa Pena, on a PM for the true. In the Famalu CM Fanga, in the Wonanga Piona Sound, on the Tedo Pokalame, Fatinu Tono, the Wonang, Melemoni Trading and Famalu, Labour Poker for the Wonang, I miss it without soon. Man, you are limited one to the four tone of the Wonang. I said, Manino, Malaman, Malama for following along what for year, Malafa Fonga for an afternoon. In the Famal Malanga for your tone of the Wonang. Only terminate. 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I folding a my name, Pam said no for the amateur my wedding to it to with that to Faso. I will not have waiting for much.
0: Yes, Lea Lea Pepe. Ole Mato or Nanga, Molly Lautele, Ole Tato, Atunu. Yeah, I miss you for Yata to Tonata Pacifica. A way if you, Madame Lama, I let you Lama, Yava Enga, Emofai Mato, and Sosuani, if I'm Madame Lama, I miss a little too, Leo Health. Yeah. Ma service for a woman full of sea in my fine mato and so on your tea. Yeah, our mato pol calami faca, kiapo, pol calami, alualu, luma, or yeah, a salle, or lo fanga solo, mato fanga tree. Yeah, a first time, or lo mato tilo atuli, pito atuli, luma pumps the north. Yeah, a fanga solo ai, si pol calami mona yo tatu tangata for your loa mau, pon no for a for luma yo. Yeah, or nisio mato pol calami. E peio le tamariki wa e tāua

0: The information and said, yeah, I need see service. It's a few man mulama. Yeah, a lot of no up. Yeah, I look only my Facebook page. Yeah, but well, I'm my foot. Yeah, my toe is a lunga only my toe website. Only W information and said the organization thought and said, yeah, a lot of. Well, I may have a 5 foot on my totality to say, I must say, I will not get him now. Yeah, for tail of a little bit more, more time here for so for ya, Samoa.
1: Tell you to love us, my little side for Molly, for the two and more than my loss for to time, but I will not. You only tattoo a website, the only info at information and seat, the octa and seat, but I may be on Sanoa too, yes, my love. Yeah, multimine, you only talk of owner the name, they are Pippi and Penny, they are Pippi Matato, Pokalamur, the old man with two. Yeah, my tattoo or Nanga for the information is in a pen about Valua today, so your water to a Naruto, Topo Yamoto, Mara multimine, at 2:54.
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0: You're listening to NPR, Manawatu People's Radio. Te reo irirangi o na tangata o Manawatu. It's 8 o'clock. 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
1: 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It kicks off on Thursday, July the 10th from 10 a.m. till 11:30 a.m. For more information, please phone Rita on 06 357 5869.
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10: Good evening and welcome to another edition of the Audio Archive. Eddie and Glenn here evening this week. And this week we're going to play you some jazz, surprisingly enough. We're going to play you some Stanley Turrentine.
11: Oh, wonderful tenor.
10: Born in April 1934, died in September of 2000. American tenor saxophonist and producer, noted for his distinctive tone and earthy grounding.
11: Oh, indeed.
10: Also notably, his brother Terry was a trumpeter.
11: Yes, yes.
10: And he was married for a long time to the organist Shirley Scott.
11: That's right.
10: In fact, we're going to play a track in the show dedicated to her a bit later on.
11: He got his big start on Blue Note, and then he went to CTI after
10: and,
11: that.
10: Yep, playing fusion and stuff. We've got a Blue Note album to start the show off with Stanley Turrentine on tenor sax. The album's called Mr. Natural. Lee Morgan on trumpet. Ooh. McCoy Tyner on piano. Bob Crantshaw on bass. Elvin Jones on drums. Ray Barretta on congos.
11: Lineup.
10: What a band. What a band, engineered by Rudy Van Gelder, so it's a New
11: Can't
10: York
11: go
10: thing.
11: Wrong there with Rudy.
10: This track is called Tacos, presented without comment.

0: I'll take you all the way there. Stanley Turrentine from the album Yes to Me, Yes to You. That was very nice. Oh, very nice indeed. Too. Absolutely. You're listening to the funky MPR, Manawatu People's Radio. Te reo ururangi o nga tangata o Manawatu. It's Eddie and Glenn here, and we're bringing you some real fine jazz in the shape of Stanley Turrentine.
1: I was just going to say, listeners, if you get a chance, check out on the internet. This is a very fine Stanley Turrentine album on the Blue Note label, early 60s. Watch out.
0: Right. Okay, that's not one I own, unfortunately. Oh. One of these days, I guess.
1: I've been listening to it on the internet. So good.
0: So up next, we're going back to Mr. Natural. I promised you track that he dedicated to his wife, Shirley Scott. This one's simply called Shirley. It's a shade over 10 minutes long, so I warn people when I play songs over 10 minutes in length. But this one's well worth it. So
1: okay, then, Eddie.
0: Without further ado, from the album, what was it? What date do we have on that? The 1981 album, Mr. Natural, Shirley.
1: Mr. Natural.

0: There we go. Oh, Shirley. Stanley Turrentine with a truly outstanding band as well.
1: Ray Moretta.
0: Yeah, I'm going to mention this before we go on. But like, we got Stanley Turrentine, tenor sax, Lee Morgan, trumpet, McCoy Tyner, piano, Bob Crantshaw, bass. He worked with Sonny Rollins for years and years.
1: Yes, that's
0: years.
1: Right.
0: Elvin Jones on drums, Ray Moretta on congas. That's simply awesome, awesome band.
1: As I was saying earlier on to Eddie, that Stanley Turrentine played on the famous Blue Note album Midnight Blue by Kenny Burrell, and Ray Barretto on congas on that too.
0: No escaping Ray Barretto.
1: No, he's the man.
0: Right, we're going to go to the break with our next track. So we're going to go back to the 1981 album Yes to You, Yes to Me, and or Yes to Me, Yes to You, and we're going to play a track called Let It Be, which was another one that Stanley Turrentine

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8: And we're back on the audio archive. This episode concentrating on the absolutely wonderful tenor sax sounds of Stanley Turrentine. Awesome. We're going to go to a CD for our first selection for the second half of the show. This is from an album called Flipped. Because it's a CD. I think it's a 1975 release.
9: Oh, right.
8: But I'm not sure about that because the CD doesn't tell you. It only tells you when the CD itself came out, which is not going to help. So I'm going to play the probably the closest thing to the title track that we've got here. It's Flipped Out from Flipped.
9: Yes.

0: like amenable to their work. So
1: yeah, exactly. Yeah, like it makes perfect sense from that perspective. It's just like, again, it's one of those things where like, oh, the narrative convention of a film probably wouldn't do this to someone who it's kind of set up to be almost the antagonist. And he's disposed of so quickly, but it works in like the bigger context of what's going on.
0: Because, I mean, the entire point that Lesko has been trying to make for the entire movie is that the ants are operating on a level that they can't really understand. You know, he can intercept their messages and work out what they're saying to the worker ants that are doing stuff, but he can't discern the pattern behind it.
1: Yeah, I really love that. Like communication and language is like one of my big things that I'm really interested in, especially when it comes to stuff like alien first contact stories and things like that. I have a real pet peeve in sci-fi when it's like, oh, we've encountered this alien race that we've never come across before, and you know, within minutes or days, we are talking to them with some kind of like universal translator that we've created, or we've deciphered their language. Now we understand them perfectly. And it's like, even if you could understand the actual words, would you be able to actually understand them? It's like the psychology is going to be so alien and different. And very few works of visual sci-fi, certainly, and even in written sci-fi, it's quite uncommon. But certainly in visual sci-fi, it's extremely uncommon to come across that kind of thing presented well. And here you have a film which is like not even strictly speaking about aliens. It's like, yes, there is this cosmic event which has caused the ants to become uplifted and to have this kind of like alien-like intelligence. And you know, maybe there is a like an alien cause to this ultimately. Like, we don't know. The movie doesn't, you know, go into that. You know, for the better, I think. But yeah, you have these ants presented in a way which is like what feels more like an authentic first contact with aliens kind of scenario than like pretty much any film I can think of that actually does have a first contact with aliens.
0: Yeah, absolutely. I mean, if you know any people whose first language is not English, you will encounter the phenomenon of people trying to like directly translate idioms into English. Yeah. I have some Dutch friends. A Dutch friend of mine would say when she got really mad, it brings the blood from under my fingernails, which makes perfect sense in Dutch, but makes you sound deranged in English. And that's between like creatures of the same species. You know, like it's yeah, absolutely.
1: Yeah, the idea that aliens would be like remotely like understandable to us on that kind of like cultural and just in terms of like, you know, the metaphors that they would use or just the logic behind their thinking. And I love the way that this movie presents that, because it's like, yes, they can establish some kind of communication, but at no point are they ever actually able to like perfectly understand each other or sort of decipher exactly what's going on. It's very much this demonstration of intelligence and like suggestions of communication, but lacking that actual like understanding, which I just really appreciate that it does that. I'm a big fan when it comes to like literary science fiction of like Peter Watts and stuff like that. So things like Blind Sight, which also deals with like first contact between extremely alien aliens. So it's very much my kind of vibe.
0: Have you read Embassy Town?
1: Yes. Love that too.
0: Good, yeah. Good. I mean, look, I, this is the thing that I wanted to compliment you on specifically as well. The reason that I know of you at all is that you wrote a game called You Will Die in This Place. And one of the things in there is this system of like classifying intelligences and styles of communication, which I had never come across before and kind of blew my mind all the way out of my head as a way of like classifying entities that you might come across in a sci-fi or fantasy setting. Just, an incredible way of expressing that idea.
1: Oh, thank you. I was very happy with that one. It was one of those things where, I guess that to people who are not familiar with it, if they are familiar with the role-playing game Dungeons and Dragons, and the whole kind of like alignment system, my the thing that is being referred to here is

0: kind of a parody of that, but it's also not. It's like you say, it's very much about setting up this whole thing of like linguistics versus culture, and how you can have a shared language, or you can understand the words, but you might not be able to understand the actual intelligence, the culture, the thoughts behind that, or vice versa. You know, you might be able to have a language which, you know, due to either like, you know, biology or various things, like you physically cannot share words with each other, but the behaviors and cultures behind those very different languages could actually be quite similar. So I wanted to have a grid that did that. I was quite happy that, you know, people did pick up on that, that it was like, you know, more than just me kind of like having a bit of a dig at Dungeons and Dragons, which I was also doing.
1: But. Yeah, I mean, look, you cannot occupy the cultural position that that Dungeons and Dragons does without people taking shots at you. So, you know, in my view, any shot at Dungeons and Dragons is kind of always justified, even if it's a bad shot, and that was a good one. But that idea that you could... that you could encounter a being and both of you could be, you know, finger quotes, intelligent, but the nature of the intelligence could be such that your relationship, you know, can't ever be kind of directly communicative.
0: You could have this thing which, despite being as intelligent as you, is just completely just not possible to understand. Just the language and the culture and the thinking behind it is just so alien that it is just not possible to find that common ground, even if you could understand the words, and you know, perhaps you also can't do that, which just makes it even more difficult.
1: Well, look, thank you so much for putting this very odd little movie on my on my radar. It is a thing that I am going to absolutely reservedly recommend to people, because...
0: Yeah, I do hope more people watch it. Because when you pitched this to me, it was very much like, can you bring and you know, talk about something which, I think the way you worded it initially was like, it's bad, but you love it anyway. And it's like, well, I suggested Phase 4. I was talking to my friend Errol at the time, and I said, I kind of want to talk about Phase 4. And Errol was like, but Phase 4 isn't bad. It's like, it's really, really good. It's like, I know it's really good, but also like, it was perceived as being bad at the time. And I thought that was kind of like an interesting twist on that, just because of the way it was so badly kind of like mismarketed and pitched. And it is this very strange, kind of like not particularly well-known film. So I do hope people do go out and watch it, because it is genuinely very good.
1: Yeah, it is. Although, I mean, it's good in a way that is... I guess slightly audience hostile, you know, like,
0: oh God, yeah. It's certainly not for everyone.
1: It is going to play you a 4 kHz tone for 8 to 10 minutes. It is going to, you know, it takes its time setting things up. You spend a fair bit of time with Hubs and Lesko just kind of like wandering around the desert looking at grass.
0: The directing of the people is certainly not as good as the directing of the ants.
1: And so, like, altogether, I think it does deserve its cult following, but it's, you know,
0: certainly some people are going to watch it and go like, what was that?
1: Yeah, absolutely.
0: Like, if you've got like, I don't know, like Tarkovsky, Jodorowsky, like Kubrick, those kinds of things that are your thing, then this is kind of like the low budget and horror movie for you.
1: Yeah, absolutely. I would put this in a category with movies like Zardoz as well.
0: I could see that.
1: A staunch Zardoz defender. The peak of Sean Connery's career.
0: Another overreaches, but yeah.
1: Oh yeah, absolutely. But you know, in the same way that this kind of sticks in your head, the gun is good, the penis is evil, is one of those phrases which is like obviously absurd, but the more you sit with it, kind of the more, yeah, actually, I get why. Yeah,
0: it's one of those phrases that has stuck with me, and just like how I will occasionally refer to things as 100% yellow. And it's like, not many people understand why I suddenly find that very funny. But yeah, it's, yeah.

0: It's these kind of movies have that lasting effect.
1: So, by way of wrapping up, are there things that you would recommend if people have watched Phase 4 or they go and watch Phase 4, which, you know, to be clear, you should if you can. Like, are there things you would put with it as a double feature? Are there things that you would say fit in the same kind of zone?
0: Oh, God. This is like particularly relevant and also somewhat annoying. Because I mentioned that when I suggested talking about Phase 4 in here, I was talking to my friend Errol. Errol and I have a thing where we watch double features. So mm-hmm. we will, every week or two, we'll meet up at mine and we'll watch two films back to back. And usually we try and do it where I've suggested one and Errol has suggested the other one. Occasionally it'll be like we've both suggested one, or for whatever reason it doesn't quite work that way. But it's always very much around the same theme. And I could not for the life of me remember what we had paired Phase 4 with. And neither could Errol, but we were talking about a few things that we had sort of seen around the same time. And I think we came up with ones that like, we'd paired with other things than Phase 4. So I cannot remember what we paired with it, but things like Altered States.
1: Oh, yes.
0: Beyond the Black Rainbow, which is a more modern film, but it's filmed very much in the way of like a 1970s kind of psychedelic crazy film. I would very much recommend. I would certainly recommend the visuals of that one. What else did we watch around the same time? Because I think we paired those two together, actually.
1: I have a pitch for a horrendous mismarketing pairing rather than a thematic pairing, which would be to double feature this with Jennifer's Body.
0: Yeah, I can see that, yeah.
1: Movies which were done dirty by the marketing department.
0: Yeah, again, that was a movie that I had completely ignored because I thought that does not seem like it's a movie for me, and I watched it and I actually quite liked it.
1: Absolutely. It was sold in a way that meant that the people who went to see it hated it and the people who would have liked it didn't go to see it.
0: Definitely. I guess that things like Stalker, Annihilation, again, I think we paired those two together rather than with Phase 4, but it's that kind of just high concept science fiction, as far as books and things go as well, like Embassy Town, Shine of Evil, and like Blindsight, Peter Watts, like definitely that kind of vibe.
1: Yeah, Annihilation actually would be another good companion. You know, another movie where you spend a long time feeling like your head is going slowly wrong. So, last thing, do you have stuff to plug? Do you have things that you would like people to come and check out?
0: I guess You Will Die in This Place is the big one at the moment, which it's the crowdfunding for that is all wrapped up and done now. We're in the process of sending out the books and bits and pieces. We posted, like, I think 77 copies last week, and I posted some of the other little bits and pieces that went with the crowdfunding. There's more going out, but that will be that's already available for like digital download on either my itch.io or it's up on RPG Trader as well, which is quite a new site that's gone up recently that seems quite popular. And there's going to be a print on demand version on RPG Trader as well. I haven't made that live yet because I'm waiting for my copy to arrive first, just so I can do like a quality check on it. But my understanding is that they print through, Lulu, who has quite a good reputation as a print-on-demand service. So I'm anticipating that will all be fine. And probably in a week or two, that will be available for purchase as a colour hardback from there and on print-on-demand as well.
1: Amazing. And just, I was entirely sincere when I said that You Will Die in This Place blew my brain all the way out. It is really cool. If you are remotely interested in tabletop role-playing games, you should take a look at it. It is really neat. Thank you once again for joining me this evening, Elizabeth. This was a lot of fun.
0: Thank you very much for having me. Always love talking about Phase 4.
1: 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The show was produced and edited by me, Hugh Dingwall, and I also composed our theme music. 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

0: 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Te reo irirangi o ngā tangata o Manawatu. 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

0: 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Local, national and international news, interviews and the latest new releases brought to you by MPR, Metal of Two Peoples Radio. G'day and welcome to Metalheads. This week we're lucky enough to have a chat with a few people. We chat with Matt from King Parrot. We talk to Boris and Bastion from Fleshcrawl. We talk to Diva from Bloodhunter. And we finish it all off with a chat with Phil from Chemist. So we have no music this week as it's all purely interviews. So we're going to get straight into our first interview, which is Matt from King Parrot. G'day, we're talking with Matt from King Parrot. They're coming over to New Zealand for two shows in July, not far away now. You must be excited to finally get back to New Zealand.
1: Mate, we are. It's been a bit of time since we've been over there. And the whole COVID thing kind of stopped everything in its tracks. But I don't have any excuse other than I'm glad we're coming back.
0: It's a crazy thing. Even we find with international bands, they'll come as far as Australia, but that leap to New Zealand seems to be quite a costly one. And people don't like to make that financial call, and it's understandable, but disappointing sometimes. But hey, we're all glad that you're finally coming back. It's absolutely fantastic, mate.
1: Yeah, we're stoked, man. It's going to be good, and I promise you, we're not going to leave it as long next time.
0: Oh, that's what we like to hear. That's exactly what we want to hear. So you guys have actually got a new album due out the end of this week, isn't it, or early next week?
1: No, it came out last year. It actually came out this time last year. So we're just finally getting to New Zealand now to support it. So, yeah.
0: Okay, I'm bloody reading my bloody bios wrong or something like that.
1: No, it actually came out on June the 6th last year.
0: Holy shit. Well, see, there we go. You need to update your website. That's where I got it from.
1: Yeah, right.
0: That's terrible. My apologies. How did you celebrate the album release?
1: Oh, well, we've been touring our asses off all year. Last year, we were like, we did lots of stuff in Australia. We sort of spread it out through Australia. We did, maybe 19 or 20 shows all over the place. We also did Europe. As we started releasing the first singles earlier in the year, we were over in Europe. We did a bunch of shows with Pantera and Power Trip. And then we went out with a band called Master, old death metal band called Master. And we did a bunch of shows with them in Europe as well. And then we came back to Australia. The album came out. We were touring a bit around that. And then we hit the States with Pantera and Amon Amarth. And we did... We were over there for about, I don't know, 7 weeks or something, and played a shitload of shows with Pantera and Amon Amarth. We also did a bunch of club shows where we were headlining and just playing smaller venues and stuff. So it was great, you know, and it was a super busy year. And we just got back from the US touring with Gwar and Soulfly as well. So we've kicked off this year pretty busy too.
0: Well, that's absolutely brilliant, mate. I mean, you guys seem to be almost Australia's biggest export when it comes to bloody getting across the globe. I mean, didn't you do something like 100 shows last year?
1: We did 100 shows last year, exactly, man. Yeah. We did 100 shows. So that was kind of cool. But, we're an extreme band. We're sort of on the more, grindcore, thrash, death metal, you know, some black metal influences in there, some hardcore stuff and that as well. And I mean, we've been working hard for a long time, and we've been touring overseas since 2014. So, we just love playing, man. We just love playing live and doing our thing. And it's an intense show, and people seem to like it. So we'll just keep doing it as long as people like it.
0: Oh, that's what we like to hear, mate. I mean, the last time I talked to you was actually about 10 years ago from what I gather.
1: Mm-hmm.
0: And you guys have just moved upwards and upwards from when I first talked to you. I mean, it's been absolutely brilliant to watch, and I'm, you know, even from Kiwiland, it's pretty cool to see the mighty King Parrot getting on. So

0: You guys doing your own video, do you guys get involved with creating your own videos, or is that something that you get a production company or something to come in and do, or?
1: No, we're involved in all of that stuff, man. We're like, yeah, we're heavily involved in all the like the ideas and the coming up with sort of themes or whatever we're trying to do. And the whole creative process is something that we really embrace and something that we've always loved doing and something that we want to continue to do and explore and all of that. We've been working predominantly with a guy called Dan Farmer here in Australia who it's from Farm Walker Films, and he's a genius video guy, and we just love the extra opportunity to be creative in a different way as opposed to just writing the music. And I think you can see that in our music videos where we do some pretty ridiculous stuff.
0: I think it was bloody awesome. I always, when you're going to get a King Parrot video, you're going to have a laugh and enjoy yourself rather than just some sort of traditional thing where there's just a band playing, performance videos. They can get a bit, I mean, there's a place for them, but they get a bit dull, don't they?
1: Yeah, that's it, man. I mean, unless you're sort of capturing something unique or different or yeah, like it can, for sure. But yeah, we always try and be creative with it and kind of come up with some kind of little storyline or a theme or whatever, or we might rip off like a movie or something, which we've done a bunch of times as well, or just come up with a crazy idea, which we've also done. So no, we have a blast with it, man. It's a lot of fun.
0: Oh no, that's good. I mean, it looks like a lot of fun from from the viewer's side as well.
1: Yeah, man.
0: So
1: Great.
0: I mean that's really cool. So have you guys been writing since you? I mean, you did the album last year. Have you been writing, or is it something that you're a wee way off yet?
1: We started with, I think we've done like one song, and we've got plenty of ideas and stuff like that we're throwing around. So we haven't sort of formally sat down to start writing yet, but we plan to soon. We've got this New Zealand stuff and some Aussie stuff coming up. We're going to Europe at the end of August, September. So we're going to be over there for a bit, and then when we get back to Australia, I think we're going to sort of start focusing on writing again, and writing and potentially recording over summer and stuff. So we'll see how we go. No concrete plans as yet, but that's sort of what's been festering around in my brain.
0: No, that's cool. So when it comes to the writing and recording process, how do you guys work?
1: That's historically we've been it's always kind of pretty organic. We're not the sort of band that kind of where there's a predominant songwriter that will sit at home and write a structure and put drum machine to it or whatever. I know a lot of bands do that kind of thing these days, but we're more of a get in the room and jam kind of band, and
0: Nice.
1: nut out the structures and feel it out. It's a bit more time consuming doing it that way, but that's sort of how we've done it in the past. And I feel it kind of lends itself to more creative kind of structures in songs.
0: Oh, no, that's cool. And so when you are looking for lyrics and all that, where do you find your inspiration? I mean, is it just things that you see around the place, or is it movies, or where do you go looking for your
1: Oh,
0: lyrical
1: anywhere,
0: inspiration?
1: man. Anywhere, like yeah, like movies or books or just life experiences as well. I always like to try and write, and whether it's writing a song or whatever, I just like to be able to write and just put pen to paper. So I've always got little ideas, and sometimes I might come up with a few lines or something like that while I'm walking along down the street or something. I'll just tap it into my phone, and it's like there's not one specific thing. And I mean, the King Parrot lyrics have kind of varied a lot over the years of all different sort of stuff. So we kind of try not to pigeonhole ourselves too much, but I take a lot of influence from a lot of different music too, not just metal stuff. So I like to draw from lots of different places because it keeps it interesting.
0: Sure does. Do you have a favorite place to write?
1: A favorite place to write? Not well, not really. I mean, right here, sitting in my desk. When we do, like, sometimes, like, if we do like a demo or something, and we record it, and if

0: if we're in the jam room or whatever, and I'll try and formulate some lyrics or something like that. A lot of the time I just like will write anything as long as I can get the wording right and the syllables right and the pattern right. And so then I'll come back and I'll bring it home and then I'll sit here and listen to it over again and redo some vocals and change the lyrics to sort of fit the theme or whatever it is I'm writing about. So that's kind of how I do it. I kind of like just to be sort of on my own. I've got to be in the right headspace. But just here and being able to focus, you know.
1: Do you have your own studio kind of set up there or?
0: Yeah, a little bit. Yeah, it's just a little home studio. It's nothing too fancy.
1: Yeah.
0: That's always got my little microphone here.
1: Yeah. Nice.
0: So I can just sit here and write or type it out or whatever, and I can just sit here and record it and sing it while I'm sitting here basically. So, yeah.
1: Yeah. Oh, that's handy. Do you have a favorite microphone?
0: Well, this thing that I've got here, it's not the greatest mic. It's just a Rode NT1A. The Rode microphones are built in Australia here. So it's not. It's like a. It's an introductory level, I would say, studio condenser mic. But you know, like playing live and stuff, I always. Like lately been just using the old 58s, man. Like you can't beat the old Shure 58s. And I've been kind of thinking about, I used to use wireless mics a lot, but I used to just trash them because we get so crazy and messy on stage and there's water and shit flying around. So I used to just trash the microphones that I had. And I'm kind of scared to buy a super expensive one because I know I'll just probably fuck it up. So, yeah.
1: Oh, no, that's pretty cool. So on a slightly different tangent, your first recollections of music, what was it that got you into music to start with?
0: I don't know, man. It's a good question. I always just liked performing and showing off, I guess, when I was a little kid. I was saying to someone in an interview I did last night, I remember when I was a little kid listening to like La Bamba and shit and stuff like Michael Jackson and Bon Jovi and stuff like that growing up in the 80s, you know?
1: Yeah.
0: All that sort of shit. And then as I kind of got older and kind of got heavier into the glam rock stuff when I was, you know, probably still in primary school, listening to Poison, Motley Crue, Guns N' Roses, all of that shit. And then as I got older, you know, Slayer, Metallica, Sepultura, all that shit, Pantera, all that good stuff, you know. And then by the time I got to, 13 or 14, man, I was listening to the most obscure black metal and death metal shit that you could find. I just loved it. I kind of, you know, really fell in love with that style of music and I've just been into it ever since, man. That's it. So yeah, historically speaking, like if you want to go all the way back, it's like all that kind of cheesy shit. And then as I got older, it just kind of kept getting worse and worse.
1: Were your family musical?
0: What's that?
1: Were your family musical?
0: Not at all, man. No, my family aren't musical at all. And it certainly hasn't come naturally to me, I would say. Like, I don't think I'm one of those guys who can just pick up the guitar and start playing whatever. I mean, I play bass. I'm more predominantly a bass player outside of King Parrot, you know, where I just do the vocals. But I can play a little bit, you know. I'm not a great musician, but I'm a much better bass player than I am a guitar player, and I think that says a lot.
1: Well, you got to start somewhere, mate.
0: That's it, mate. That's it. Yeah. But I've really enjoyed just doing vocals in King Parrot. It's been great. I'm really comfortable with just standing up there with a microphone now. So that's awesome.
1: Yeah. Heroes and inspirations, and how have they changed over the years?
0: Not too much. You know, I mean, I feel I've been lucky enough. We've been lucky enough to tour with a lot of bands that we like grew up loving, you know. I mean, we toured with Pantera and Soulfly and stuff like that, you know. So I know Phil Anselmo and I know Max Cavalier, and they were like two massive

0: inspirations for me growing up. So that's kind of crazy in itself, you know. Just being on first name basis with two of the people that you looked up to the most as a kid is crazy, but it's really, really cool, and I'm very grateful for that. But you know, all of the a lot of the death metal guys and a lot of the more extreme metal people, you know, like I love Obituary. I think you know, Tardy's a great vocalist, and I think he's got a, like, we were lucky enough to tour with Obituary back in 2016, I think it was, and got to see what they do firsthand. And man, they're just such a legendary band. And the way he goes about his vocals and his stage presence is just fucking unbelievable. I don't know, man. There's a lot of the guys from the Aussie scene as well, like back in the 90s, like that were coming through that we looked up to a lot and drew influence from when we were starting this band, like bands like Damaged and Blood Duster and Sadistic Execution and Abremelin and stuff like that was a big influence on King Parrot. So, you know, in a nutshell, you know, there's some of them, for sure.
1: Aussie
0: as well. AC/DC. Yeah.
1: Well, that's, I mean, the Aussie scene's always been quite strong, and especially when it comes to the extreme metal. I mean, you mentioned bands like Sadistic Execution and stuff like that. I mean, they were huge, I mean, for their time.
0: Yeah, right, man. I mean, they were, you know, cited as a really big influence on all that Norwegian shit that came out, and, you know, you still see people wearing their shirts around, and they're great dudes too, so... yeah, it's cool, man. I'll stay in touch with those guys a little bit, and you know, they know that you know, they've been a big influence on King Parrot as well. Just that crazy, psychotic way they go about shit, man. I love it. It's great.
1: Oh, it's awesome, isn't it? I mean, you've talked a little bit about traveling the world with Pantera. I mean, that must be huge, man. And they say meeting your hero, you should never meet your heroes. But I mean, what's your answer to that? Because I mean, you would have met quite a lot of your heroes.
0: Yeah, well, I mean, sometimes it's not as good as you would hope. But, I mean, you know, in terms of, like, you know, people like Pantera and, you know, other bands that we've toured with over the years, like, I mean, I can't speak highly enough of them. You know, they're all kind of pretty down-to-earth people. Like, the bands that we've been able to tour with, they're all kind of cool, and you know, it's sort of underground, I guess. I mean, we just toured with Gwar as well, you know, and Gwar were fucking unbelievable, man. Like some of the best people you'll ever meet. And we made really good friends with the Gwar guys, and they've been at it since the 80s, and there's no ego, no pretentious bullshit, man. Everyone just gets in there, gets in early, sets up, works hard, and then we have some fun after the show, and we just had such a great time hanging out with those guys and the Soulfly guys on this most recent US run. It was just like a big family, and you know, we got, you know, being talked about doing stuff together again with that same package, because it was just such a great fun time. And I mean my experiences of that meeting your heroes or whatever has been really cool. Some, you know, some people I've met, I won't mention any names, but some people are dicks, and that's just, it is what it is, you know. Like, if you want to be, I think it takes a lot more energy to be a dick than it does to be cool, right?
1: Yeah, that's right. Damn straight, mate. Damn straight.
0: Yeah.
1: Talking about Gwar and that, I mean, how much do you learn from going out with bands like that? I mean, you must learn a huge amount. I mean, especially when it comes to their comedy out and their theatrics that they do. You know, I mean, and transferring that to some King Parrot stuff.
0: Yeah, well, it's, I mean, what they do is certainly a much more like kind of theatrical experience. You know, it's a well rehearsed show. They mix it up every tour, but once the show that they do for that tour is always like pretty set as it is. And yeah, just the organization and the preparation and all the stuff that goes into that on that kind of scale is massive. And it's so cool to see it all behind the scenes and how much effort that these guys put into what they've created all those years ago. I mean, they've been a band for 40 years, you know. It's hard enough to keep a band together, you know, for 10 years, you know, let alone 40 years. It's insane. And the fact that they all still love it, they're all super

0: super passionate about it, and they just enjoy what they do so much. And and they still enjoy it so much to this day. And, you know, sure, they have their moments and all of that, but wow, man, like inspirational stuff, really inspirational stuff. And, yeah, you do. You learn lots of little things. You learn lots of little tips and lots of little tricks and things that they do, and just quicker ways of doing things and being a bit more being more professional about the way that you approach things as well. Because, you know, to get to that point where you're an in-demand touring band, you know, you've got to be on the top of your game.
1: That's right. That's right. I mean, they played here years ago once, and I saw them, and it was absolutely mind blowing show. It was so cool. It was just absolutely crazy. Got front of the stage so they could get heaps of paint all over us, and it was just so much fun, eh? I think that you guys have a similar element. You don't have the theatrics, but you have that fun aspect, and that's one thing that's quite attractive. It was hugely attractive about King Parrot.
0: Yeah. Yeah. For sure, man. Yeah, we definitely do all that stuff, and we want to kind of put on, you know, we're not as theatrical as Gwar for sure, but I mean, energy wise, we try and kick it up to another level, and we felt that on that tour, that was our job, was to like bring the energy straight off the bat, so that people knew what was going on and what kind of show that they were coming to see, and it was a great experience for us for sure, great opportunity.
1: Yeah. And I mean, your friendships with Max and Phil, I mean, they're two huge people. I mean, I've never talked to Phil, but I've talked to Max several times, and it's just such a genuine guy. I love talking to him, eh? And the fact that with his family, the way he interacts with his family and the different bands, it's just magical, eh?
0: Absolutely, man. Like, Max is, one of the most down to earth, cool people that you'll come across in the metal world. Like, absolutely. We've had many great experiences with Max over the years. We've toured all over the world with him as well over the years. And we always, you know, whenever we get the opportunity to hang out, we take it, you know.
1: I'm not surprised.
0: We get there and, you know, like, so we've dropped in and seen him in Phoenix when we've been on tour and go and say hey. And, you know, whenever they're out here, I always go down and hang out. And, you know, I'm friends with like Mike DeLeon, the guitarist in Soulfly now, is one of my really good close friends. And Zion, Max's son, is a really good buddy as well. And their new bass player, Chase, who also plays in Warbringer, a really awesome guy. So they've always been super accommodating. And Gloria as well. Like, I mean, she's something else, man. She's a very incredibly hardworking woman. And, I admire her because I like all that music biz stuff as well. So I admire what she's done over the years and the way that she keeps reinventing the wheel for them.
1: Well, that's right. I mean, they've kept Max and even Igor bloody alive, really, hasn't she?
0: Absolutely. Absolutely. And they just kill it, and they work hard and they do their thing. And it's an incredible operation to have the opportunity to see firsthand, you know.
1: Yeah, awesome. So when you're going to perform live, or even when you're going into the studio, do you have much in the way of warm-ups and or rituals that you do to just get yourself in the mode?
0: Yeah, like I like to have some quiet time, really, like, you know, just do some deep breathing exercises and things like that. Usually, you know, half an hour before we go on stage, usually an hour or so, just do 15 minutes on, like, if we're on a tour in America or in Europe or whatever, and we've got a bus, I'll just jump in my bunk or something an hour or so before we go on stage, just do some breathing stuff and drink some tea. I like to drink some tea. I like, there's this tea that it's really accessible in America. It's called Throat Coat, and it's just like, it's just this herbal kind of tea, and I love drinking that. So I usually drink a bit of that, put a bit of honey and lemon in there, because I'm shredding my voice pretty much every night. So,
1: well, that's right.
0: I look after it. But, you know, like, yeah, over the years, you develop a technique, and it's okay, you know, like, I've never lost my voice. I've never had to miss a show because I've lost my voice or anything like that. So, you know, I just do my thing and look after it, and, you know, not drinking and taking drugs and smoking and stuff. That helps. You

0: know, of course.
1: Yeah, well, that's right, mate. Yeah, yeah, the straight edge style of life was pretty good sometimes, eh?
0: Yeah, well, when it comes to doing this shit, man, it helps. It absolutely, it does, man. And, you know, and I get to remember everything and all of that, so it's kind of cool.
1: It is, mate, it is. It's damn good. Okay, I've got one last question for you before we let you go, and that is words of advice for young musicians.
0: Yeah, I mean, my advice would be, you know, work out what it is you want to do and find the right people. Find that, you know, like if you really want to pursue it, you need to really find the right people. Because, you know, you don't want it to get to that. I mean, and it happens to bands all the time, you know. It's like you start to get some momentum and then, you know, you might get an opportunity and people go, oh, no, I can't do that, I can't do that. And it's like, well, you know, what are we doing a band for? So whether it's fun or whether it's just like whether you want to pursue it more as a business or whatever. So you kind of got to work that part out, I think. You know, being original, getting your own sound is really important. I think networking is super important as well. And touring, man, like if you want to get better, there's no other way to get better than just being on the road. Like,
1: yeah.
0: We see it as well all the time. When we're playing, when we're doing like 30 or like we just did 39 shows in the States, right? There's nothing that can replicate that for a band than just being on the road and just playing and setting up all your gear and smashing it out a set every night. You know, you can't replicate that in the jam room. You know, you could jam for 40 nights in a row, but you're still not going to have the same experience as if you're getting up there on stage and playing in front of people. So that stuff's like invaluable for a band to get the opportunity to do that. And we kind of created that for ourselves at the start when we started touring in Australia. We were just touring a lot and going all around Australia and trying to, like, I guess, mimic what it might be like for us to go on a US tour where you can do like 30, 40 shows in a row. So I think they're important things, you know. It's like trying to get those opportunities to tour and play around a lot and don't just oversaturate your own city, you know, network with bands from other cities, swap trade shows and things like that. That's sort of how things started getting rolling for us in terms of building like a national fan base, a national presence.
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0: Radio. Okay, next up we've got our chat with Boris and Bastian from the band Fleshcrawl. Make sure you check them out. Their music is absolutely killer. And they're pretty cool guys to chat to as well. So enjoy the interview. G'day, we're talking with Boris and Bastian from the band Fleshcrawl. They're about to release their new album, Epitome of Carnage, on June the 12th. You guys must be excited about that.
1: Yeah, absolutely. We've been working on this for a number of years now, and we're very curious about how the fans and everybody else is going to receive it.
0: Oh, I'm sure they'll absolutely love it, mate. I've been lucky enough to have a listen to the whole album through today, and dude, it's absolutely killer.
1: Well, thank you very much. Great you like it.
0: Oh, no, yeah, absolute pleasure. The pleasure is ours. I mean, Boris, this is your first album with the band. I mean, you must be even more excited.
1: Oh, yeah. Dude, it's been quite a journey. Like, you know, my biggest question is, like, how old school fans and, like, longtime fans of the band are going to react to having a new vocalist and, like, a completely different texture in front of the band, you know?
0: Yeah. Oh, I'm sure that they're going to absolutely love it. So, fingers crossed. So, how are you guys going to celebrate?
1: Well, we are starting up the celebrations on the 12th. No, hold on. Yeah, on the 12th, we're having a listening party in Germany, which was publicly announced for fans, representatives of the label. You can party with the band. You can listen to the record at 9 p.m., shit like that. And then we're just going to go on doing our live shows and doing our thing.
0: Oh, no, that's real cool. I mean, it must be awesome getting in front of the fans and just hanging out and having a few drinks and stuff.
1: Yeah, and I kind of think, like, it's important that people see that you're also, like, a human being and not just, like, this being from another universe on stage. Like, we're just dudes who fucking love this music just like everybody else.
0: Yeah.
2: Yeah. The day after the listening party, we had to release show in our home area.
1: Basically. Yeah, in Ulm.
2: And, yeah, and then we play, like, summer festivals here and there. And some touring in November, December.
0: Oh, mate, that's absolutely brilliant. So you've released the two singles so far. Could you tell us a little bit about them?
1: I mean, Blood Dominion was a very conscious choice for obvious reasons. Like, that is one of the most aggressive songs on the record, I think. And it was a pretty good statement towards everybody, towards the label, towards the fans and everyone that, like, Fleshcrawl is basically back with renewed energy, new fire. And Embers of Wrath, the second single, also very deliberately chosen just to showcase, like, how diverse the album is going to be. So going from a super aggressive, fast, blast beats written song to a very melodic one that, you know, kind of reminisces the Gothenburg era of melodic death metal.
0: Yeah, it was interesting. I was talking to a friend of mine today, and he was, I said, oh, I'm talking to Fleshcrawl, and he was like, oh, yeah, they got a real Swedish sound, so.
1: Yeah, we're the most Swedish German band in existence at the moment.
2: That's what people say, yeah.
1: Yeah, that's not me saying that, that's German fans saying that.
2: Yeah.
0: Oh, well, that was an Australian saying that, so.
1: there we go.
0: Yeah. I'm a Kiwi, so, you know, we're slightly different, but that's real cool. So making the videos, how much do you guys get involved in setting up, like, the storylines and all that sort of thing, or is it just you let somebody else take control?
1: 150%. I actually did both of the music videos and the lyric video for the record, because I'm also a traveling videographer and I have my own business regarding that. So we decided to keep everything as much in-house as possible to kind of just, you know, stick to our artistic vision. And, like, I guess it was kind of like a little bit of a control freak decision, if that makes sense. So the record was recorded and mixed in our guitar player's studio in Memmingen. The music videos were done by me. So, yeah, all of the production was 100% us. Just renting the gear, doing our stuff, setting up, writing the story lines, everything.
0: Oh, yeah. No, that's brilliant. I mean, nowadays with technology and the way it's advanced, it's made it a lot easier to do that, hasn't it?
1: I mean, in certain ways, yes, but also it's kind of like I feel it's gotten a lot harder to get the message out to the fans, if you know what I mean.
0: Mm. Yeah. Well, there's a lot more bands, isn't there?
1: Yeah, that's one of the things, and all of the bands are a lot more accessible nowadays. So it's kind of, I think, like John Cusack said that

0: once, like, in order to find one diamond, you have to swim through an ocean of shit.
1: You're not wrong
0: Yeah.
1: there. Just jump on Spotify or on YouTube looking for some
0: Yeah.
1: music of
0: To be clear, I'm absolutely not saying that we're the diamond here. Like, I'm just saying, like, that's the
1: it.
0: general consensus.
1: That's pretty funny. So the album cover art, who did your album cover art? Was that in-house as well, or did you get somebody else to do that?
0: No, the cover art and the graphic designs were actually done by a German artist called Simon Bossert. Also, pretty straightforward story there. We just asked the guy, well, Bashti actually asked the guy, like, okay, here's the title of the record, do whatever the fuck you want. And,
1: Yeah, pretty
0: like,
1: brutal cover.
0: I think version 2 or version 3 of the cover, we just said, yeah, that's cool. That absolutely matches what we wanted. Thank you. That's all.
2: Yeah, Simon was doing a merch design for us like 2 years ago, and at that time I told him, okay, let's stay in touch. Maybe we can work together for the artwork on the next record. And then once it was about time, I just contacted him again, and then he started to do that.
1: It's a great album cover. I was impressed. It's really cool.
0: Very old school.
1: Yeah, very old school. I mean, but that's the thing. I mean, a lot of people still get attracted to cover art and things like that. I mean, it's a lot of why we buy an album. You know, you go into the record store and you'll see a cool cover and you go, "Oh, I've got to have that."
0: Oh yeah, absolutely. That's part of what we're also trying to stick to, you know, like owning physical media. Because let's face it, like, even in 2026, buying an album is a completely different thing than just going on Spotify and listening to a bunch of stuff. Like, you got the cover artwork, you got the lyrics, you got the thank you list, you got the designs, you got that. Like, it's a piece of, you know, band history that you can actually own.
1: Well, that's right. I think that for a lot of people, that they are sort of feeling a little bit of nostalgia and wanting to go back to how it was when we were younger, and that ritual of buying an album.
0: Yeah, and also ripping it from your friends, like on stupid cassettes and the LP tapes and all that shit. God, I miss those times.
1: Yeah, that's exactly it. I mean, they were great times. Great times. So, on a writing and recording process, how do you guys work? Because you've been working on this album for about 7 years, is that right?
0: A little bit less than that. I think we started writing the songs at the beginning of 2022. But yeah, again, we just decided not to force anything. I guess that's why it also lasted so long. We just naturally started throwing ideas together, like musically, everybody's ideas on this record. Like, most of the stuff was done by our guitar players, Apo and Chris. There was also a song that me and Bashti wrote together, Embers of Wrath, actually, that was the second single. And we just sort of let things fall into place. Fun fact, we wrote more than 20 songs for this record, and then we ended up just, you know, condensing it into the best of the best ideas that we possibly could put on it. And that's what you're getting now.
2: Yeah, we have stuff left from the songwriting process, and then we'll see what happens with that for the next record.
0: Please stand by for the next record.
1: Well, exactly. I can't be too far away. Not so long a break. That's absolutely brilliant. So, how does the music come to you? I mean, how do you hear like lyric sort of phrases, or is it like a whole song that just spits at you at once? Or and the same with you, Bastian. When it comes to your drumming, is how do you work?
0: I mean, in my terms, if it comes to music writing, because I'm originally a guitar player myself, like that's why I
1: Okay.
0: took part in the songwriting process. When I'm writing a piece of music, I always strive to take it like a complete song at a time. Because for me, I kind of found like piecing together riffs and like different ideas over a period of time doesn't really work that much because it becomes way too incoherent. So I try to write full songs. But for the lyrics, it's absolutely completely different, actually, because I have a bunch of notepads that I carry around with myself, even on tour or anywhere I go. And whenever I have like a phrase or an idea or a concept that I want to write lyrics about, I just start scribbling down phrases, and I have like 6 or 7 notebooks with just random shit written in there. So when I kind of remember ideas that match the concept of the song that I want to do, I just start going through those, you know, like notebooks and like picking apart ideas. And like, okay, this is worth working on, and like, this isn't stuff like that.
2: The same for me. I also have, like, yeah, if you have a good

0: Melody or riff in mind, you have to have your mobile at hand, to quickly record before the whole vibe is gone.
1: If nothing else, you just record some humming so you can just later, transgress it into piano or guitar or whatever it is. No, seriously, like that's a bunch of time.

0: with Sam again. Like he's done like two t-shirt designs for us for this upcoming, you know, tour and stuff. Like we still work with Sam, but want to see other people be inspired by what we're doing and like work with other collaborators and feel inspired by their ideas. And you kind of kill something sometimes when you focus too much on what it has to be rather than like opening yourself up to the possibility of what it can be. So working with a new artist opens that door. I really had in mind production wise in terms of like how the record was starting to sound, like the texture of oil paint was speaking to me. And so I really wanted to see, you know, an oil painting where like you can see the buildup of paint, like where you can see the individual brush strokes sometimes, where you can see that texture. Felt to me like an important connection between both like the album themes and the production on the album to the artwork that wouldn't have been the same if we'd had Sam do it in his usual style, which I love, but it's just different. And sometimes we need to be okay with things being different from what we're expecting.
1: Sure do. The writing and recording process, and how much different was it this time around?
0: It's been really different. We both, me and Zach, our drummer, live on opposite sides of the country now, and the US is a big place. So, you know, we're like quite far away from each other, but Denver is sort of in the middle, and that's where we started off. And so us meeting up there this time around kind of takes on new meaning when we're all having to make the effort to like be away from our homes for 2 months to be out there finalizing the songs, really being devoted just singularly to the creation of this piece of art together. And him and I just literally like living in the studio and spending every waking moment thinking about the record and working on it just meant that we had like a super single-minded focus on what we were trying to achieve. And opened us up to new creative potentials in its own way because of that. Like you kind of go a little crazy when you're just focused on this one thing for that long. And rather than like fighting that and being like, I'm going to take a break, I was more inclined to just go in there and kind of give myself fully to the madness, you know? So that's sort of what the record ends up being about in a lot of ways, actually, is like surrendering to that madness of creation and seeing what comes from it.
1: Oh, that leads perfectly into my next question, which is lyrical inspiration.
0: Yeah, it's like it's a concept record. It's like a full-blown story this time around. We've never really done that before. We've always had thematic records, like conceptual records, but not necessarily ones in the classic sense of that term where it's like a story. And I think this record is both conceptual in terms of telling a story and also conceptual in terms of what it represents. So to me, the record literally is a ritual that you're being forced to engage with if you're listening to the record, because the record itself is a ritual that is being performed. So it's opening with this invocation, calling in something, and what the narrator is calling in is creativity and trying to harness this like perfect sound that he's like entranced by and welcoming the madness that comes with that. And then by the end of the album, you start with this invocation, you end with this benediction where you're leaving with some message, and this person's leaving with this message throughout the different explorations on the album. He's being guided through these different like simultaneous sort of lives that he's living in different realms. And in each of them, he's finding that something that he's doing to protect himself is causing him great harm, actually. And I think that that's true of us a lot of the time as people these days, that we're so averse to putting ourselves into a state where we're vulnerable, that we end up just adopting these mechanisms that are not good for us. And so this guy is like realizing that in a lot of very painful and sometimes kind of badass ways throughout the record, and arriving at this benediction with this understanding that there is no perfection to be achieved, that the surrender to the spirit of creativity is all that there is, and that the only real meaning in this life is that which you can find in taking like a single deep breath and just like letting yourself actually exist for that moment. And then

0: sort of exhales himself into the cosmos at the end of the record and becomes the creative energy itself. And then throughout that whole thing, conceptually, there's like little ties into the ritual that is being performed in the music, like calling on directions on the first track. And there's like a sacred ritual bell that you can hear on that song and on the last song, and all kinds of little things for people to dig into if they listen carefully enough. So it's a conceptual record and a concept album. And I think we're achieving something like sort of unique there by trying to do that. And it's something that it drove me a little bit crazy in the creation process, but I think that something cool has come from it. It's like, there's like one other album that I can think of that does this, that is one of my favorite records of all time, which is Dr. John's first album. I don't know if you're familiar with this.
1: Nah.
0: This person, he's like a New Orleans based musician who is kind of just synonymous with like the sound of New Orleans musically. But his first record that he did is, I think, in 1967, and it's called Gree Gree. And it's literally like a voodoo ritual. The record is literally performing a voodoo ritual, and it's an incredible like psychedelic rock album, but steeped in this like very authentic New Orleans folk tradition of music. It's a crazy record, but really highly recommend it. A great listen if people haven't heard that before, but they just felt like I can't think of anybody else that's really done this kind of thing. And so I felt really like, you know, why don't we try and do something kind of ambitious like that? But at the end of the day, have it just also be focused on like great songs, trying to write catchy songs that people will remember.
1: Oh, that's really cool, man. I'm going to have to check out that album now.
0: Yeah.
1: That sounds real interesting.
0: Dr. John, Gree Gree. That's the right one. I'm right. Yeah. Yes, it is. That is the right one.
1: Excellent. I'll do some research. So how many different guitars did you personally use for the album? You got a nice stack behind you.
0: I do. Just this guy.
1: Yeah, you just used one guitar.
0: Just one. Yeah, we brought several to the studio, but ultimately that was just the right fit for me, for the record. And it's kind of just got like a really old school sort of like AC/DC sound to it. Nothing too fancy, but very classic. And it just felt right playing that on the record for my parts. And then, you know, I think we auditioned like around 100 different overdrive pedals to try and get the sound. And we ended up going, for my guitar sound at least, with like the cheapest guitar pedal that you can basically buy, which was also the first thing that we tried, because I was like, I think it's going to be this. And then we ended up going back to it. But just this like shitty orange Behringer fuzz pedal that you can buy for like, you know, $28. And it has this boost mode that you can switch it into where it's not a fuzz anymore. And we just found that this was like some magic sauce. So, take that, all the cork sniffers out there who think you need expensive gear to make good music. Like sometimes you can achieve it with the simplest things.
1: Damn straight. So getting out on the road, you guys got tours planned soon?
0: Yeah, we're heading out we have three different tours booked for the rest of the year. We're about to be leaving on the first of those here next week. And so most of that's in the US. Then we're going to Europe for a couple weeks in the fall as well. I have a personal goal of trying to go to Japan, New Zealand, and Australia on this album cycle. Three places we've never been. And so anything that you or anybody listening to this can do to try and help us achieve that, I would very much appreciate you talking to promoters, having them reach out to us,
1: we'd love to have you down here.
0: Yeah, I'd love to see it. I have never been to that area of the world at all.
1: Oh, mate, it would be absolutely magic, mate. We'd love to have you down here. So when it comes to

0: performing and as well as when you're doing your recordings on that, do you do much in the way of warm-ups or rituals, so to speak?
1: Yeah, I mean, I think we're all have our own things that we do, especially like over time, you kind of just realize what works for you. And some of it becomes tradition and some of it's kind of more pragmatic. But for me, I drink a lot of water all day. And then, you know, maybe 20 minutes before the show, I do like a pretty long meditation where I'm just like really trying to connect to my body and like root myself to the earth as much as possible. And then I just do a lot of like kind of resonant sounds in my face to like try and open up my voice a little bit before we start playing. And I used to do a lot more warming up where it was like scales and things. And, but I just don't really do that anymore. I've found that the thing that really I need to do is to kind of warm myself up slowly. And I've just found that doing these like buzzy sort of different sounds is what helps me the most. So pretty simple routine, but a lot of it is psychological. And then some of it is physical to try and get ready. And I also do like push-ups and planks before we play. I find it's helpful to like kind of get the blood flowing and then also to like have my core feel really engaged for singing as well. So nothing fancy, but, you know, there's a good amount of stuff there that has to happen before the show for me to feel confident in it.
0: Oh, that's real cool. Everyone has their different things, don't they?
1: Yeah.
0: Very cool. Well, I've got one last question for you before we let you go. And that is words of advice for young musicians.
1: Be yourself. I'm not a great guitar player. I'm not a great singer. I had never sang before this band. But if you really just lean into those things that feel true and honest to who you are, and you have faith in yourself and confidence, then you can create something of value. You know, I would never, ever would have guessed that I would be playing in a band that people gave two shits about, you know, 15 years after we started it. And the only reason that that's happened is that I've embraced those things that I thought were flaws, that I've learned to grow from them, but also not avoided them. You know, like sometimes leaning into those things that you feel you're not good at and finding ways to turn those into strengths is like the way that you find your unique voice in the world. So that would be my main thing is like, you don't have to be perfect and you don't have to do it like everybody else. Just like trust that the way that you're doing something can be part of your personal style and it might be what makes you unique, regardless of whether people think it's cool or good or not. Just lean into it.
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0: BBC World Service, it's midday GMT. This is Oliver Conway with the newsroom. Fighting in Lebanon intensifies with 18 people reported killed in Israeli strikes.
1: These attacks happened without any warning, and this has led to a very high toll of people being killed and injured, in some cases children and families.
0: Israel said four of its soldiers were killed too. What does this mean for the wider US-Iran deal? Also today.
2: There is a chance now, from this result tonight, to build a new politics based on unity and hope.
0: The Mayor of Manchester, Andy Burnham, wins a seat in the British Parliament. Will he challenge the Prime Minister? And...
3: it's been absolutely fantastic. The city of Providence has welcomed the Tartan Army with open arms, and I hope that all of the folks are having as much fun as we are.
0: Scotland fans, win over the locals. First, our top stories.
4: BBC News with Moira Alderson. Fighting has continued in Lebanon despite a peace agreement between the US and Iran that included an end to the hostilities there. Lebanese health officials said Israeli strikes in the south killed at least 18 people. Israel said four of its soldiers were also killed. Israel was not party to the US-Iranian agreement and has rejected the idea that it's bound by it. Hugo Bishega is in Beirut.
5: Lebanon State News Agency has described the Israeli attacks across the Nabatea district as one of the most intense in this war, saying multiple buildings have been hit. Israel says it was targeting people and infrastructure linked to Hezbollah. It said these attacks were in response to violations by Hezbollah of a ceasefire that had been announced here in the war in Lebanon, a ceasefire that has obviously failed to stop the conflict with attacks continuing from both sides.
4: Meanwhile, a new round of direct negotiations between the US and Iran, due to start today in Switzerland, has been postponed. The White House said the Vice President, J.D. Vance, had delayed his trip as plans weren't finalised, but it was looking forward to beginning technical talks as soon as possible. Kasra Naji from BBC Persian is in Switzerland.
6: There's no sign of official statements from Iran on this issue, but there are these hardline news agencies in Iran indicating that the reason for the Iranians not be here is that Israel is continuing to bomb southern Lebanon, and this is contrary to point one of the Memorandum of Understanding between the US and Iran, which calls on all sides to respect the ceasefire.
4: Britain's embattled Prime Minister says he'll stand against anyone who challenges him for the leadership of the Labour Party. Keir Starmer was speaking after congratulating the former Labour Mayor of Manchester, Andy Burnham, whose by-election victory in Makerfield gives him the platform he needs to challenge the Prime Minister. Rob Watson is our political correspondent.
7: Andy Burnham's supporters are hoping the Prime Minister will change his mind in the coming days and realise, as they would see it, his time is up. Certainly it's looking increasingly likely that Britain could be on the verge of getting its seventh Prime Minister in just 10 years. Mr. Burnham insists he can bring hope and unity, something that seems to have eluded six Prime Ministers so far.
4: Mr. Burnham said his victory could be a turning point for

0: the UK. The Afghan Defence Ministry says the Air Force has carried out overnight attacks on what it described as hideouts of Islamist militants in Pakistan. A post on X said strikes hit targets in Balochistan and Khyber Pakhtunkhwa provinces that were being used to plan cross-border attacks. BBC News. The Italian Foreign Minister Antonio Tajani has cancelled a trip to the United States this weekend, accusing President Trump of making denigrating remarks about Prime Minister Giorgia Meloni. Mr. Trump is said to have told an Italian TV network Ms. Meloni had begged to have her photo taken with him at the G7 summit in France this week. Ms. Meloni said Mr. Trump's assertion was fabricated and that she never begged, and nor did Italy. The US has praised rare talks between representatives of Venezuela's interim president, Delcy Rodriguez, and the country's long marginalised opposition. In the first such meeting in almost 3 years, the parliamentary leader, Jorge Rodriguez, held discussions with the former opposition lawmaker, Dinora Figuera, who'd just returned to Venezuela after 8 years of exile in Spain. The White House called the meeting a first step to a free and open Venezuelan society. The parallel government in Sudan, aligned with the paramilitary Rapid Support Forces, has suspended the operations of the aid group Doctors Without Borders in areas it controls. It follows an investigation by the charity. The BBC's Africa correspondent is Thomas Makwana.
1: The charity found a pattern of sexual exploitation committed by its workers in displacement camps in Chad, holding Sudanese refugees. In a statement, the prime minister of the parallel government said the suspension was to allow investigations into the matter. The charity said last week that it had looked into 59 separate allegations against its staff and contractors, including claims underage women were given food in exchange for sex.
0: Iran says it's lodging a complaint with FIFA over what it says are continuing US entry visa issues for its football squad at the World Cup. The team had been expecting to be allowed to arrive at the city hosting Iran's games 2 days before each match, but they said they were given only a day to prepare for their opening game against New Zealand in Los Angeles. That's the latest world news from the BBC.
2: Thank you. You're listening to the newsroom from the BBC World Service with Oliver Conway. The US-Iran deal signed on Wednesday declared an immediate and permanent end to military operations on all fronts, including in Lebanon. However, fighting between Israel and the Lebanese group Hezbollah has continued and even intensified. The Lebanese Health Ministry said Israeli strikes had killed at least 18 people in 10 villages and towns. Four Israeli soldiers, including a battalion commander, were reportedly killed when their tank was hit. That prompted the far-right Israeli cabinet minister, Itamar Ben-Gvir, to declare that all of Lebanon must burn. Let's speak to our correspondent, Karine Torbay, in the southern Lebanese city of Tyre. How bad has the past 24 hours been for Lebanon?
3: Very bad. It comes also after there was a glimpse of hope that a ceasefire could finally find a way to this battered region. And actually, that was an elusive one, after all, the same thing as previous ones. So basically, when we came yesterday to the south of Lebanon, we saw people who were trying to come back, who were a bit cautious, but still with some kind of optimism that the deal or the memorandum of understanding between the United States and Iran could bring some peace to this area. But this morning, everything changed completely, and there have been a number of strikes without any warning. Israel pounded the area, the sector of Nabati in South Lebanon, and this triggered another wave of displacement from people who just came back to check on their houses. Of course, what they saw is absolute destruction, massive destruction all over. Lots of houses, shops, places, schools, cars, everything is completely destroyed. But some people were still wanting to come back. And today they had to once more pack their stuff and leave.
2: And do we know what triggered this particular escalation? Obviously, Hezbollah and Israel are not parties to the US-Iran deal, and both have been trading attacks for months and even years.
3: They are not direct parties to this deal, but the way this deal worked is basically that the United States said it will put pressure on Israel to convince

0: Israel to stop its attacks on Lebanon. And Iran, which is seen as the main sponsor of Hezbollah, would ask Hezbollah to commit to the ceasefire and to stop attacking Israel as well. And that was the understanding that both parties, which are very, you know, Iran is a very important regional power, America with all its clout, can force the parties on the ground to stop, even if this is happening in a third country. But this didn't actually materialize. Well, the Israelis say that they are doing all of this because Hezbollah has violated the agreement, which Hezbollah denies completely, because Hezbollah considers that since it hasn't attacked the Israelis inside Israel, it hasn't done anything that is contrary to the deal or to the understanding, and that all the attacks that happened were either while Hezbollah was defending Lebanese territory and stopping the Israelis from advancing further and occupying further territory inside Lebanon, or was basically attacking Israeli troops in Lebanon in what it sees, Hezbollah sees, as a legitimate right to resist Israeli occupation.
1: Karine, thank you. Karine Torbay there, live from the southern Lebanese city of Tyre. Well, talks for a longer-term settlement between the US and Iran would usually take place today in Switzerland, but they have now been postponed. Yesterday, the US Vice President J.D. Vance hit out at Israel, warning you can't kill your way out of every national security problem. Our chief international correspondent, Lise Doucette, is in the Swiss city of Lucerne, near where the US-Iran discussions were supposed to take place. How serious a threat is this delay to the overall deal?
2: Both sides, the Americans and the Iranians, will try to keep this on track. This is day two of the 60 days in which they are supposed to engage in intense negotiations to solve the outstanding issues, including the fate of Iran's nuclear program. Although we haven't had an official statement from Iran, it's clear that they are again insisting and making it clear that there will be no progress, at least. Backsliding is another thing, but no progress on this front if the Lebanese front is not included as part of this deal. But both the United States and Iran would want to continue with the opening of the Strait of Hormuz. Both of them benefit from that. Iranian vessels are already moving through the strait. But the problems in Lebanon, and I think problems is an understatement, will continue to jeopardize the course of this critical agreement.
1: Yeah, and the Americans are clearly worried about that. What do you make of this row between the US vice president and some of those hardliners in the Israeli cabinet?
2: Well, the Americans are now fighting verbal wars on every front. J.D. Vance's press conference yesterday, where he was sent out to respond to the media's questions about this huge criticisms in the United States among not just the Democrats, but the Republican hawks, that the Americans had basically sold out in this deal. And the kind of language used by J.D. Vance, by President Trump against Israel, against Prime Minister Netanyahu personally, are really being seen as unprecedented in the history of this relationship between two what have been rock solid strategic partners. So J.D. Vance is making it clear that the priority is a deal that will be good not just for Iran and the United States, but he says good for the region. We'll wait and see what President Trump says when he really focuses on the fact that the talks today have not gone ahead. Will there be another tirade against Prime Minister Netanyahu of Israel? The way he has spoken about him, saying that he gets too excited about what happens in Lebanon, that he has to blow up a whole building when he's going after one or two people. He referred to him as a junior partner. All of these things, President Trump wants this deal to succeed, heading to midterms, but so does Prime Minister Netanyahu of Israel. He's also got an electorate to face this year.
1: Our chief international correspondent, Lise Doucette, in Switzerland. By-elections, when a single MP is being chosen, are normally only of interest to locals and political nerds. But yesterday's vote in the Northern English constituency of Makersfield could have implications for the whole of Britain. It was won by Andy Burnham, the popular mayor of Manchester. And now that he's an MP, he's expected to challenge the Prime Minister Keir Starmer for the leadership of the Labour Party and thus the whole country. Speaking in Makersfield, Andy Burnham said it was time for a change.
3: We will do that together, won't we? We will take the energy of this campaign and we will bring it forward into changing British politics for the better.
1: And this was Keir Starmer's reaction.
4: Now that Andy has won, which is really important, really good, he's a huge asset to us, If there is a contest, just to be clear with you, then yes, I will run.

0: I will stand, and I've said repeatedly, I'm not going to walk away from that.
1: So, what happens now? Here's our UK political correspondent, Rob Watson.
2: What we wait to see is how this unfolds in terms of whether Sir Keir Starmer will actually stick to his position that he will resist, that he will fight any challenge from Andy Burnham or anyone else, or whether, Oliver, in the next coming hours and days, whether support ebbs away from him in such a way that he realises that even if he were to stand, he couldn't win. So that's what we're looking out for. What does the Prime Minister do next? Because we know what Andy Burnham wants, and that is to replace him as Labour leader and as the man in number 10.
1: Now, we've seen lots of leadership challenges in the Conservative Party, which governed the country for, 14 years. Haven't seen too many in Labour recently. How does it work?
2: So how it would work is that an MP would need the support of 81 fellow MPs, because that would be the percentage of the party needed to trigger an election. It would then be the case that Sir Keir Starmer, if he wanted to, would automatically be a candidate, and it would then go out to all of the Labour Party membership in one way or another. So in other words, it could be a relatively lengthy, messy process. Now, whether that happens or not, we don't know, Oliver, because Andy Burnham's preferred outcome would be that Keir Starmer reflects on all of this over the weekend and decides to hand over, and there would be some, how could I put this, peaceful transition. But again, you know, it's worth bearing in mind that there is another person who fancies himself as Prime Minister and leader of the Labour Party. That's Wes Streeting. So the short answer is, could be messy, might be more straightforward. We simply don't know.
1: Now, there's no doubt that Andy Burnham is popular amongst the Labour Party. If he does become Prime Minister, what does that mean for British politics?
2: It's a very good question. I mean, it's not entirely obvious that there is some massive difference between Andy Burnham and Keir Starmer in terms of either foreign policy or domestic policy. I mean, they're both politicians of the soft left. And I guess the reason for scepticism is you have to ask yourself the question, how would Britain's seventh prime minister in 10 years, I repeat that, Oliver, seventh in 10 years, somehow succeed in dealing with Britain's economic challenges, challenges over public services, challenges over immigration and social cohesion that have eluded the other six prime ministers? And that, of course, will be the question hanging over Andy Burnham. Popular and likeable as he is, will that be enough? The fact that he's a sort of different kind of politician to Keir Starmer to deal with those challenges.
1: Rob Watson, our political correspondent. Europe's quest for technological sovereignty and the practical uses of AI in business and people's homes are likely to be the focus of the tech conference, which is currently underway in Paris this week. Among the first attractions greeting visitors to the Viva Tech event are AI-powered humanoid robots from China, while robotic dogs navigate the exhibition halls, as Shona McCullum reports.
3: This is Europe's biggest tech gathering, and with 180,000 people expected through the doors over the next few days, the geopolitical significance of the tech sector is not being lost here. Earlier, I saw Jeff Bezos, the Amazon and Blue Origin founder, take to the stage. He spoke about the space race, but of course he also mentioned artificial intelligence. And he said that he thought that AI could unlock opportunities for humans and create more jobs, which was definitely a more positive case for AI than I've heard for a long time. Now, of course, the big players are here at Viva Tech. You've got Samsung, you've got Microsoft, L'Oreal, but it's also a place for innovators to get together and startups to discuss what's next for the tech sector. Germany has been chosen as the country for Viva Tech 2026, and every year a different country is chosen. This is the first time that a European country has been chosen. I spoke to a couple of German startups, and one was a doctor who had created an app which was basically an eye test in your pocket, carrying around an optometrist that you can do and check your eye health. I was able to do it in less than a minute and get a full scan of my eyes. It's that kind of innovation that we're seeing here at Viva Tech. Of course, the big crowd was for UDTree and their humanoid robot, which has been front and centre of many of these big tech conferences over the last few years. They have partnered with a French neurotech company called HABS, and I was able to put their headband on and control a robot just using my thoughts. There's the weird and the wonderful here at Viva Tech. The question is, can you get round it all?
1: Shona McCullum in Paris. It's nearly 6 months since

0: The US seized the Venezuelan president Nicolas Maduro and whisked him out of the country. But the daring raid didn't usher in a new democratic government there. Instead, Mr. Maduro's former deputy, Delcy Rodriguez, took over with America's blessing. Now, members of her government have met the opposition to discuss what the US State Department calls a roadmap for a dialogue on a democratic transition. I heard more from our global affairs reporter, Mimi Swaby.
1: These talks are incredibly significant. Firstly, because opposition historically in Venezuela have been really quashed. Any kind of uprising against the government, which was led by President Nicolas Maduro, now led by his former vice president, Delcy Rodriguez, the Chavista regime, has very much pushed down any kind of distance, resistance or challenge for leadership. And we saw that come to light in the 2024 elections when there were many political prisoners detained, some who are still detained, and any kind of rallies and people speaking badly against the government were imprisoned or threatened against. However, this goes back decades. So this meeting now, the first known talks between a member of the government and a opposition figure, is incredibly significant. What was discussed in the meeting, those details are still yet to be ironed out, but the fact that it happened and so openly, seemingly, is a large step of progress.
0: It happened, but it didn't involve the Nobel Peace Prize winner and high-profile opposition leader, Maria Corina Machado. So is she being sidelined?
1: Well, the individual, the former opposition lawmaker, Dinora Figueira, she was the person in the seat. And this has come as a surprise to many people, as Maria Corina Machado has long been the dominant face of the opposition movement. However, Figueira, who just returned to Caracas after 8 years in exile with the support of President Trump, as well as approval by Ms. Rodriguez's government, she has said that she's distanced herself from the other opposition leader, Maria Corina Machado, and she wants to kind of have a different path towards democracy. Sidelining, perhaps, is kind of too concrete a term at the moment, but it does definitely show that there is a political transition potentially in the mix, but it's no longer centred around a singular opposition leader. This is a new figure, a surprising one, which is backed by the US. Unlike Maria Corina Machado, she was snubbed by the Trump administration when Nicolas Maduro was ousted in January. Many thought she would swoop in and take that opposition position. That hasn't happened. So now it seems to be a little bit of a tussle and more voices are being thrown into the ring.
0: Yeah, so what does all this mean for Venezuelan democracy and indeed life for ordinary people there?
1: Venezuelans have been calling for elections to happen. Many thought they would happen or would happen by now since Maduro was ousted earlier this year. One thing we have seen is that opposition candidates, leaders and supporters have been able to be more vocal and show their support inside the country. And that is something which was, like I said, not able to happen before Nicolas Maduro was captured. So we've seen rallies occurring and people speaking more openly. However, life, broadly speaking, hasn't changed that much. And that is something that many Venezuelans are now saying. The US has had this big intervention promising great things, but they're still waiting for these great things to come. Oil is supposedly now flowing. However, the benefits and the great consequences of that aren't reaching the pockets of your average Venezuelan.
0: Mimi Swaby. Carlos Acosta is one of the most influential figures in contemporary ballet, having danced with some of the world's best companies. 3 years ago, the Cuban star created a training program for young dancers at his academy in Havana. The aim is to promote the next generation of Cuban performers. And despite the increasing economic and political turmoil on the communist island, the youth group is currently touring a new showcase in the UK, which touches on some of those themes. Isabella Jewell went to meet them.
2: There has been throughout the recent history a lot of exodus from the island. And even recently as well, we have experienced exodus, massive exodus from Cuba. So I think Susana Pons, the choreography, wanted to tackle that theme that was always has been at the heart of the Cuban diaspora.
3: Carlos Acosta's young dancers are putting in some last-minute practice before a week of dance performances at Sadler's Wells East in London. This dance is called Fua and touches upon a difficult reality for many Cubans, emigration. While official figures on this haven't been released by the government, Cuban economist Juan Carlos Albizu Campos estimates that the island's population fell by 18% between 2022 and 2023.

0: 2023. And the situation on the island is getting worse. A fuel crisis due to the US blockade is causing regular blackouts and the collapse of Cuba's tourism industry. So how does Acosta Dancer keep going?
1: I think we are very resilient, and we also see our artistry as a refuge. So long as there is a place to dance and there is a sort of like a family vibe where we protect each other, we keep them motivated and keep their careers going.
0: Heidi Nunez is one of the principal dancers in the Next Generation Showcase. In between rehearsals, she tells me why she connects so deeply with the choreography of the performance.
2: I imagine the outside of the island as opportunities or dreams or maybe just someone that I miss so much. I have a duet, which is like a goodbye. So I try to picture someone that I miss and remember that specific time when I had to let that person go.
0: All of the dancers are between 18 and 21 years old. There are several dances on the bill, all exploring different themes and styles. Carlos Acosta explains his vision behind the performance.
1: The entire evening, it has so many pathways, and so it offers what Acosta Danza is all about, which is a melting pot of dances, a fusion, a syncretism, as the symbol of the Cuban race, which, as we all know, is a sort of a melting pot of races.
0: Acosta Danza Junior are bringing the energy of youth and the color of Cuba to the stage, a far cry from recent headlines about their island.
3: Isabella Jewell reporting. Before the World Cup began, there were fears over how visitors to the US would be treated, and some fans and even a FIFA referee were turned away. But many of the supporters who did make it to America have found a warm welcome. Residents in Lawrence in Kansas, who are hosting the Algerian team, have been wearing their kit, while shopfronts are adorned in their colours. In Dallas, a huge flag was unfurled for Croatia at a welcome parade. And in Boston, 50,000 Scotland fans, known as the Tartan Army, have been apparently drinking the bars dry while entertaining locals with dancing and singing in the streets.
4: No Scotland, no party! No Scotland, no party!
3: Scotland take on Morocco tonight. And while the majority of fans are in Boston, some 5,000 are over in the nearby city of Providence in Rhode Island. Brad Livingston is the drum sergeant in the Rhode Island Highlanders Pipe Band and has been helping welcome the Scottish fans.
5: It's been absolutely fantastic. I could not have nicer things to say. It's been absolutely magical for us. Getting to new friends. Everybody's been so kind. The city of Providence has welcomed the Tartan Army with open arms. And I hope that all of the folks from the Tartan Army are having as much fun as we are. Everything has been so wonderful. The band here, the Rhode Island Highlanders, we've done a couple events now with the Tartan Army. Our first event was prior to the match earlier this week or at the end of last week. And we kind of met up at a pub down here where there was a street party that happened with all the supporters. And then we marched them from the pub there to the iconic yellow school buses that we have here in the States. So that everybody could climb on board and drive up to the stadium in Foxborough there. And then we all went back afterwards, and the supporters that weren't able to get tickets to the match, we stayed in the pub with them, and we were cheering just as loud as everybody else when Scotland won their game. And then earlier today, we marched the Tartan Army down to the Hasbro Children's Hospital, where they made a very sizable donation. That was really special. There were members of the band who have had their own children or families go to that hospital for treatment. And so it was very emotional on our end and for the Tartan Army supporters as well. So it was just a magical thing. And then after we finished with that, we marched the supporters of the Tartan Army down to a park here, and there were thousands of people there in the park, and we just had a blast playing music, singing songs, and just really

0: the enjoying the camaraderie of it all.
1: Brad Livingston of the Rhode Island Highlanders Pipe Band. On main news again, fighting between Israel and Hezbollah has continued in Lebanon, despite a peace deal between the US and Iran that was meant to end hostilities there. We'll have a summary next. That's it for now from the newsroom.
2: Thank you for joining us on the BBC World Service. 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
3: There's been heavy fighting in Lebanon just hours after the US and Iran signed the peace agreement that was meant to end hostilities there. Also, how bending forwards a lot at work may increase the risk of miscarriage in early pregnancy.
2: That's followed by the interview with Jack Clark, co-founder of one of the world's biggest AI companies.
4: The world we're looking towards is one where it's as if we've added millions more scientists to the world and we get to make choices about where we direct them.
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5: We know, just a random example, in ancient Rome, people had botellas, which are sausages, and they sold them out on the streets. But these would have been preserved by hanging up in the fireplace and just letting the cold smoke go over it.
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6: Shortly, the UK government announced that under-16s will be banned from social media.
7: The ban is really marketed in a way as a silver bullet for a lot of different issues. So we're talking about mental health and well-being, but there's arguments around educational outcomes, bullying, sleep. And so the first bit is actually thinking about what does success look like? What are those outcomes that actually tell us this has worked?
6: But what questions may teens have for the policymakers? Inside Science after the news.
2: BBC News with Moira Alderson. The Lebanese president, Joseph Aoun, has condemned the latest Israeli strikes on his country, saying the killing and destruction constituted a dangerous escalation. Fighting has continued despite a peace agreement between the US and Iran that included an end to the hostilities in Lebanon. Lebanese health officials said Israeli strikes overnight killed at least 18 people. Fresh talks between the US and Iran, due to take place in Switzerland, have been postponed. The Italian Foreign Minister Antonio Tajani has cancelled a trip to the United States, accusing President Trump of making derogatory remarks about Prime Minister Giorgia Meloni. He called the remarks grave and offensive. The former Manchester Mayor Andy Burnham has said he'll lay out a new path for Britain after winning a parliamentary by-election that sets him up to challenge Keir Starmer's leadership. Mr Burnham told supporters in Makerfield that there was a last chance to change. The Afghan Defence Ministry says its Air Force carried out overnight attacks in Pakistan on what it described as hideouts of Islamist militants in Balochistan and Khyber Pakhtunkhwa. Pakistan has denied its territory was hit. The authority in areas controlled by Sudan's rapid support forces have suspended operations with the aid group Doctors Without Borders. An investigation by the charity found a pattern of sexual exploitation by some workers in refugee camps in neighbouring Chad. French prosecutors say the Moroccan football captain Achraf Hakimi will face trial on rape charges. The alleged offence took place in France in 2023. Hakimi, who plays for Paris Saint-Germain, has consistently denied wrongdoing. Police in Britain say a man arrested on suspicion of attempted murder after a three-year-old child was severely injured inside a crocodile enclosure at a zoo has been released on bail. Officers said the 30-year-old suspect was unfit to be interviewed. BBC News.
6: Hello, I'm Tom Whipple and welcome to Inside Science from the BBC World Service. The thing about football, said the author Terry Pratchett, the important thing about football is that it is not just about football. Here at Inside Science, we agree. Don't worry, this is still a safe space, a World Cup exclusion zone, just about. For the next half hour, we have no interest here in Harry Kane's left foot, Ronaldinho's right foot, Zidane's forehead, or whatever body part is pertinent to whatever other footballer is famously good at doing ball-related things with it. But that doesn't mean we aren't into the footy. When the world gets together to watch those feet and balls and foreheads, to cheer, commiserate, celebrate, that means only one thing. Statistical power. Psychology studies at scale. Science. From the epidemiology of population-scale sleeplessness to the optimal game theoretical strategies in shootouts and beyond, what can we learn from football? That new segment comes later. And with it is Kit Yates, maths prof and football fan,

0: will be our boot boy as we choose a World Cup squad of science. Hi, Kit.
1: Hi, Tom. Thanks for that.
0: First, though, this will be the last World Cup where teens in Britain can follow the games on social media. This week, the UK government announced under-16s would soon be banned. And the kids, well, they're not all right with that, and they have questions.
2: I would like to know why they chose under-16s and not, like, under-14s or under-17s.
3: Are you sure the ban will really work?
0: As Britain follows Australia in banning teens on social media, it is, said one politician, a defining moment. It is, said one teen, a waste of time. They look forward, they said, to a future staring at a wall. How do we decide who is right? We spoke to Professor Amy Auburn, programme lead of the Digital Mental Health Group at the University of Cambridge, and Dr. Catherine Sebastian, head of evidence at Wellcome. But first, we asked a group of Year 9 students at Clifton High School in Bristol what questions they have about the ban.
2: How long did it take for the scientists to come to the conclusion that these apps needed to be banned?
4: What's the thought process behind banning, like, communication? Because a lot of people, like, talk to people using Snapchat and stuff like that.
5: I'm wondering if once people reach the age of 16, they might go on it even more, because it's like the forbidden thing they're now allowed to have access to.
3: How did the scientists come to a conclusion that, like, that specific app is, like, not safe for the young people?
6: Is it purely based on mental health and addiction, or is there a different factor?
2: Does social media have a different impact on our brain to adults?
7: My parents say I'm addicted. Will I go through withdrawal?
8: Do the scientists think that children's brains are developing differently to how their parents' brains did when they were kids?
3: Do you think the way that we'll interact with one another change?
0: Amy and Kat, welcome. Amy, there's lots of fascinating questions asked there by those students, but I think the biggest question of all is, what's the evidence so far?
9: I think there's different ways to look at evidence in this space. Naturally, technology is really fast-moving and companies don't provide a lot of access to data or resources to test the impacts and the safety. So I think evidence is evolving. We have pretty good evidence that it has harmed individual young people, right? Coroners have found that some young people have died partially because of what content they've been exposed to on social media. Individual harm of severe harm is enough to cause major policy change. In those studies with young adults, we do see that there's much better evidence of reduction in social media use leading to improvements in well-being. While abstinence from social media completely, the evidence is still much more mixed and difficult to interpret.
0: What about wider population correlations? I mean, how much of this is, I know scientists are incredibly wary about things like causality, but how much of this is simply looking at two graphs, one of which is social media use and the other is teen mental health?
9: Yes, you're right. We've seen teen mental health decline from the time that social media or smartphones were released. Naturally, there was a similar time. There was an economic crash. There's been a lot of other changes going on, and there's been a lot of debate what they say or what not. We wouldn't expect evidence to be great, just given the lack of the raw materials for proper science to be done. And so I think it's critical for us not to just talk about, is there evidence or is there not? But what are the risks of different options? What's the risk of saying there potentially isn't an impact when in 5 years we find out that there has been? And I think that helps policymakers make those judgments. I think in this space, there'll always have to be gambles, policy gambles, based on the best evidence available.
0: And you're currently involved in efforts to get evidence. Talk us through what you're doing.
9: We are running a world-first trial up in Bradford where thousands of school children will be randomized in whole school year groups to either just use social media as they did before or to be given a curfew on their social media use and a reduction. And that will happen in the fall. And the plan was that in early 2027, we could then give some of that really important causal evidence or leading onto that causal evidence around whether social media might be impacting young people and how that intervention works.
0: So a randomised controlled trial, that's rather than making a big population difference where you don't know whether teen mental health has changed because of the financial crash in 2008 or the iPhone in 2008, you can say it is this thing. Will you be able to get an answer before they're all banned from using social media?
9: So we will do it all in the autumn and be done by December.
0: Kat, you're at the Wellcome and you're involved in trying to get evidence. What's your take on this? What is Wellcome hoping to now get from the UK ban and from what's going on now?
10: Yeah, so

0: Who welcomes one of the largest global funders of mental health research, and the digital world is a massive part of everyday life for young people. So we actually got involved in this space, funding the trial that Amy talked about, because we really wanted to move the evidence beyond the associational evidence that you've discussed, whereby it's very hard to know whether social media is actually causal for mental health problems, and really try and unpick whether social media restriction is something that could actually help young people.
1: And how do you do that? Because we're once again in a situation where something's happening in the whole population all at once, along with a load of other things that are unrelated that are happening in the population all at once. So how do you possibly get data where you can tell the rest of the world, yes, this works, or no, it turns out it makes people's lives even worse?
0: Yeah, it's a really good question. And I think that's why there's still tremendous value in studies like the IRL trial, which are the gold standard randomized control trial and have a control condition, so you can have that comparison. Once a ban comes in for the UK as a whole, you won't be able to have that nice controlled design, but there are other methods that you can use to try and infer what the effects of the ban might be. For example, we might fund cohort studies which follow up thousands of young people over time. Many of them have got decades worth of data from young people, often from birth, and we would fund them to collect baseline mental health measures before the ban is implemented and then follow up young people over time. And then it's not ideal for causality because there isn't a control condition, but you can use modelling techniques to control for variables and look at pathways to understand not only if the ban is effective, but if so, why that might be. So you can look at variables that might be of interest to mental health, like sleep. So for example, is the ban on social media meaning that young people are sleeping more? Are they interacting with their friends more? So for us, it's really important that we understand, is the ban effective? Is it acting as it's intended? Are there in fact any unintended consequences that are harmful to young people? But also, if it is effective, what are the mechanisms or pathways by which it might be having an effect?
1: What are the sort of outcome variables that we'd like to look at? Because mental health isn't one thing, and it might not be the same thing for different groups of people.
2: Well, I think the first thing is to think about what outcome variables really matter. And I think here, the ban is really marketed in a way as a silver bullet for a lot of different issues. So we're talking about mental health and well-being, but there are arguments around educational outcomes, bullying, health, eye health, sleep. And so the first bit is actually thinking about what does success look like. I don't know, Kat, if you want to discuss different populations as well.
0: Yeah, it's really important to understand not just the average effect, but as you say, Tom, there might be minorities where there's a particular impact. So we're interested in studying, for example, young people who are already experiencing mental health problems. Is the effect different for those young people? Young people living in urban versus rural environments, for example, those in isolated communities might feel particularly affected by the ban. We're interested in minoritized groups such as those from LGBTQ plus populations, because we know that young people from those groups might use social media for social support in particular. And so I think as well as the quantitative measures that we might look at, so questionnaire measures of mental health or measures of what people are doing on their screens at any given moment, we also want to look at the qualitative data from young people and find out how the ban is affecting them in their own words.
1: At the beginning of this, we heard a whole bunch of questions from teenagers who are about to be banned from social media. I think we've answered a few of them, but by no means all of them, or come even close. Do you want the same answers? Do you have the same answers? What did you make of them?
0: I mean, I think a theme that came through really clearly, if social media is being taken away, how will that affect them? There was a really interesting question about, is it really addictive? Will I experience withdrawal symptoms? I think there's also a really interesting piece to be done around what young people will be doing with their time instead. I think from what I've heard, the perception that with a social media ban, something might be being taken away, what is going to be put in its place. Amy talked earlier about a cultural shift. What does that actually mean? So yeah, a lot of questions. Also, why the age of 16 has been chosen? I think that's a really interesting question. I think any age that would be chosen would be to some extent arbitrary. In the UK, it's 16. I believe in France, it's

15. So to some extent, the choice is a social one as much as a scientific one. I think to the extent that we do have evidence, we know that the adolescent brain is still developing. These are formative years that young people are particularly

0: they'll rejoin. This isn't necessarily because loads of Leave voters have changed their minds. The swing has been brought about by three broad factors, I think. One is the combination of people who didn't vote in 2016 or who were too young to vote in 2016 are now being polled and coming out in favour of rejoin. The other thing, of course, is the age profile of people in the referendum. Leave voters tended to be older, and of course, several of those have passed on now. So the demographics have changed. So yes, public opinion has moved, but that shouldn't be read as a whole-scale changing of minds on the part of Leave voters.
1: Why then, for whoever becomes Prime Minister, if there is a change in the next few weeks, why is it not a political no-brainer to start campaigning to rejoin?
0: Well, I think for several reasons. Firstly, we don't know how soft those numbers are in public opinion. That is to say, just because the public think on balance it might have been a mistake to leave doesn't mean they want to go through the whole Brexit debate again. And secondly, I think the fear on some people's part is rejoin will be a messy, complicated process with a lot of hard negotiation. And would a new prime minister want to come into office and say, I'm going to dedicate so much of my time to the EU and to rejoining? Because it will automatically mean you can dedicate less time to some of the domestic reforms that Burnham's been talking about.
1: So would the EU take the UK back at the point at which it left? We've had some comments today from the former Brexit negotiator Michel Barnier saying that shouldn't be a problem.
0: I think the simple answer to that is there is no go back to 2016 button we can push to go back to where we were before. And there's two things worth saying. Firstly, the EU itself has changed quite profoundly since we left, and in many ways is an organisation that is even more foreign to us than it once was. It's more protectionist. It does more stuff for itself on defence, all things Britain historically didn't like. And the second thing is the EU will negotiate hard if we apply to rejoin. And I suspect that things like the rebate Mrs Thatcher got will simply not be on offer again.
1: That was Anand Menon of King's College London. Now, let me just tell you briefly about, quite a diplomatic spat between President Trump and his former close ally, Italy's Prime Minister Giorgia Meloni. The reason? Well, President Trump's comments to an Italian TV channel about the G7 summit in France this week, where he said that the Italian Premier had begged him for a picture of them together and that he had agreed because, he said, he felt sorry for her. Well, Mrs. Meloni gave her reaction on social media today.
2: So some things deserve an immediate reply. Donald Trump's comments are completely made up. I'm frankly appalled. I don't know why the President of the United States behaves that way with his own allies. Not that it's the first time it's happened. I can only say that it's a pity he doesn't have the same resolve when dealing with the enemies of the West, with the enemies of the United States, and with their leaders, with whom instead he shows himself to be much more amenable. But he needs to bear one thing in mind. I never beg, and nor does Italy.
1: Giorgia Meloni. Incidentally, the Italian Foreign Minister Antonio Tajani, who was due to go to the US this weekend, has cancelled his trip because of the comments, which he called grave and offensive. Let me just recap our breaking news at the beginning of the programme. A senior US official has confirmed to the BBC that Israel and Hezbollah have agreed to a ceasefire. It was meant to come into effect about 45 minutes ago. An Israeli military spokesman has said that a ceasefire was now in place, but that the army would resume hostilities if called upon. You're listening to NewsHour.
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4: The world we're looking towards is one where it's as if we've added millions more scientists to the world and we get to make choices about where we direct them.
3: In an hour, it's World Business Express.
5: Today, we're talking about what could become India's biggest ever stock market listing, a new report on the economic impact of Brexit, and why the governor of Massachusetts says haggis is welcome in Boston, despite it technically being banned in the US.
3: And at BBC.com, The Inquiry is asking, how do we close the gender pay gap?
6: If you look at higher status occupations,

0: A reminder of our top story this hour. US officials say that Israel and Hezbollah have agreed to a ceasefire following concerns that fighting in Lebanon could jeopardise the US-Iran peace deal. The BBC's chief international correspondent, Lise Doucette, told NewsHour that the ceasefire, should it last, would upset many in Israel.
1: If it is confirmed in the next few hours that there is a ceasefire on the Lebanon front, as demanded by Iran, there is going to be epic fury in Israel as well. Already you're getting politicians across the political spectrum saying we decide our policy, not the United States.
0: One other headline, the former Manchester Mayor Andy Burnham says he'll lay out a new path for Britain after winning a seat in Parliament that sets him up to challenge the Prime Minister, Keir Starmer.

0: This is James Menendez with NewsHour, live from the BBC. Well, let's return to the agreement between the US and Iran on what it means for shipping through the Strait of Hormuz, that crucial waterway between Iran and the Gulf states for exports such as oil, gas, fertilizer and much else. The economic impact of the closure is, many would argue, what's driving the agreement. Well, let's talk to Dr. Philip Belcher, who's Marine Director at InterTanko. That's the International Association of Independent Tanker Owners. Philip, good to have you with us here on the programme. Hundreds of tankers, they've been stuck in the strait for weeks. Are they beginning to leave?
1: Yeah, thanks, James. They are starting to at the moment. There's always been a couple of routes in and out of the Gulf, one controlled by Iran and the other one facilitated by the US off Oman. I mean, last night, the team in Bahrain from the US managed to get 9 ships in and 16 ships out through the Omani Channel. So they are moving, but it's still only a fraction of what we had prior to the war, where we had about 130 ships transits every day.
0: Is it safe?
1: That's a difficult question. It's a lot safer now that we've got the MOU signed and in place. Prior to that, ships were getting drones thrown towards them, particularly on the Omani route, on a near daily basis. There hasn't been any attacks in the last 2 nights. And so it's certainly getting safer. There's a navigational risk, there's a mine risk, but they're starting to be mitigated now.
0: How long do you think it'll take to clear the backlog?
1: Well, at the moment, unless the routes are widened, we had the maximum number last night through the Omani route, and through the Iranian route it's slightly less, but they may step up soon. If we're moving on those volumes, it's going to take a long time. But if we can widen the routes, get the mines cleared out of the main route in the centre of the traffic separation scheme, in the main sort of highway through the area, then we can get back to normal levels very, very quickly. But we need the mines out.
0: Right. And when you say very quickly, I mean, are we talking weeks then rather than months?
1: We're certainly talking weeks before we get this whole backlog out and in. There's 550 ships or so in the Gulf which need to come out. At the rate we're doing now, that's going to take a while. And that's just taking the oil that's already, oil, grain, fertiliser, etc., that's already on board those ships out. We then need the empty ships to come back in to load and take that out as well. So it's going to take a bit of time, particularly to get the oil and gas inventories going again from the Gulf.
0: And what are your concerns and the concerns of your members about sort of future arrangements? I mean, there's a report in the Financial Times today that Iran may ask for what it calls insurance fees for ships passing through the strait. I mean, are there going to be additional controls, blocks, money that needs to be paid for ships to pass through, do you think?
1: Yeah, thanks. This is a great question. I mean, in paragraph 5 of the MOU, it talks about how Iran will define the future arrangements and traffic going through following dialogue and discussions with other states. So it's down to the final arbiter being Iran on this. This has been published today from the Persian Gulf Straits Authority, a newly organised thing, which actually has some sanctions on it as well. And in that, it's got this requirement that they will be waiving the fee for any new insurance until the 60 days effectively is up. So we then have to see it. For us, it's got to be freedom of navigation. Freedom of navigation has to be free. And that's a key point in this. And it should be within any agreement here.
0: Thank you very much indeed. That was Philip Belcher, Marine Director at InterTanko, that Association of Independent Tanker Owners. Now, in the South Asian film community, a British co-production, a gay

0: Mount, set in India, has become one of the more talked about movies of recent times. Called Cactus Pears, it is a low budget feature portraying a gay romance in a conservative rural farming community. It arrives in UK cinemas this week after a long run on the festival circuit, including in the US, where it picked up a major award. From New York, Tom Brooke reports.
1: It's the story of Anand from Mumbai visiting his ancestral home to observe the mourning ritual following the death of his father. While there, he develops a close bond with a local farmer, an old childhood friend. For director Rohan Kunawade, this partly autobiographical story is an attempt to depict a relationship often stigmatized in Indian cinema.
2: I don't look at it as a queer romance. I want to show these characters as human beings, to show men in more authentic way than how they are usually depicted in films. There was this one audience member who messaged me saying, you know what, I was so close-minded before. After watching your film, it really helped me open my mind.
1: For the film's London-based producer, Kaushik Ray, what was significant with this picture was that it shines a light on relationships within a traditional culture that are often overlooked.
3: In India, like in many countries, so many queer stories remain hidden, and there are an absolute multitude of stories that really we felt need to be told.
1: There's also an American dimension to this rural Indian story. It became the first Indian fiction feature film to win the World Cinema Grand Jury Prize when it was launched at the Sundance Film Festival. Then it won the influential endorsement of the mother of Zohra Mamdani, the mayor of New York, who happens to be acclaimed filmmaker Mira Nair, who's a big fan of Cactus Pears director Rohan Kunawade.
4: I just loved how Rohan approached it. And I come from cinema vaithe. I come from the cinema of truth in the street. And he has made a quietly told, pretty rigorous fiction feature film, but in that completely life as it is lived kind of space, you know.
1: But for the South Asian diaspora and others, what's most significant about this feature film is its rural Indian setting for a gay-themed film. Kaushik Ray again.
3: In queer cinema, generally, so much centres around an urban life and very often centres around a white Western life. So the fact that we can set this authentically in India in a rural setting is hugely important.
1: And its supporters think Cactus Pears represents an evolution in how gay characters have been portrayed in Indian cinema. Mira Nair.
4: If you had gay characters at all, it was much more flamboyant, sometimes parodies. It was never the most tender, normal human being like we are.
1: Cactus Pears is a small, unhurried Indian film that's achieved quite a lot. Not just by way of its many accolades, but because for the South Asian LGBTQ community, it's seen as an authentic and respectful portrayal rarely seen in cinema.
0: And that was the BBC's Tom Brooke reporting there from New York. You can get all the latest updates on the situation between Israel and Hezbollah. That ceasefire that was agreed while we were on the air. There is a live page now up and running with updates on that story and, of course, reaction, bbc.com/news. But that is it for this edition of NewsHour. From me and the rest of the team, thanks so much for listening. Until the next time, bye-bye.
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5: How did we get here? 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In 50 minutes, it's World Business Express, and then on Outside Source.
7: 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We'll hear from those who know what it's like to live and work on the southern edges of the world.
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0: BBC World Service, The Interview, Conversations with the People Shaping Our World, with me, Faisal Islam. For this episode, I speak to Jack Clark, co-founder of Anthropic, one of the companies at the forefront of the artificial intelligence revolution and the makers of the popular Claude chatbot. He says AI systems are becoming dramatically more capable, transforming how work happens even inside Anthropic itself. But he also says we need to put the brakes on AI development to maintain control over these systems, which will only get more powerful.
1: I went on paternity leave in November of 2025. I came back in February of 2026, and I discovered that some of the teams I work with, I had colleagues working with many, many copies of AI systems. We're still hiring people, but now instead of hiring a big set of engineers, we're now hiring a bunch of interdisciplinary experts like lawyers or philosophers or others, because the technical work has been taken care of.
0: Jack Clark, hear more on The Interview after the news.
2: BBC News with Sue Montgomery. A senior US official has confirmed to the BBC that Israel and Hezbollah have agreed to a ceasefire. An Israeli military spokesman said it was in place, but added the army would resume if called on. The agreement followed concerns that continued fighting in Lebanon would undermine the peace deal between the United States and Iran. Lebanon said the latest Israeli strikes killed at least 18 people. Israel said it was retaliating for the killing of four soldiers by Hezbollah. Joe Inwood reports.
3: The deal between the US and Iran was always meant to include Lebanon, but fighting between Israel and Hezbollah had continued anyway. Many suspecting that was the reason that the talks, due to take place today, were called off. Indeed, Israeli politicians had said they would continue their offensive in the country, whatever the US said. They seem to have been overruled. The news that both sides have agreed to some sort of ceasefire opens up the possibility of progress in talks elsewhere. That is, if it holds.
2: The former Manchester Mayor Andy Burnham has said he'll lay out a new path for Britain after winning the parliamentary Makerfield by-election. It allows him to become a Member of Parliament, able to challenge Keir Starmer's leadership. Mr Burnham told supporters in Makerfield there was a last chance to change and they were going to take it.
4: The word Makerfield in the future must be known as a byword for the change that came to British politics. This is the moment. We've been on a path for 40 years that simply hasn't worked for people and places in this part of the world. And this now is the change moment. We have an opportunity to turn the tide, to make the country feel like it's working again.
2: Earlier, the Prime Minister insisted he would fight any challenge to his leadership of the governing Labour Party. Sir Keir said Mr Burnham's decisive victory in Makerfield showed that support for the anti-immigration reform UK party had peaked and was declining. The Italian Foreign Minister Antonio Tajani has cancelled a trip to the United States this weekend, accusing President Trump of making denigrating remarks about Prime Minister Giorgia Meloni. He called the remarks grave and offensive. Mimi Swaby reports.
5: Mr. Trump is said to have told an Italian TV network that Giorgia Meloni had begged to have her photo taken with him at the G7 summit in France this week. And he only agreed because he felt sorry for her. Ms. Meloni, however, has rebutted this, saying that she was stunned by Mr. Trump's fabricated assertion. The Italian Prime Minister added that she never begs, and nor does Italy. She has positioned herself as a bridge between Europe and Washington, but the relationship has come under strain during the Middle East war.
2: BBC News. Health officials in the Democratic Republic of Congo have told the BBC a 6-year-old Ebola patient abducted from a hospital by armed men has been released and is receiving treatment. Doctors say the girl's condition is stable. The girl and her mother were taken from a facility in North Kivu province earlier this week. It's unclear whether she knew the assailants, but suspicion and fear surrounding Ebola clinics has been rife during the current outbreak. In its latest assessment of the outbreak, the World Health Organization warned on Friday that the virus was still spreading rapidly, despite accelerated containment efforts. A court in the Indian capital Delhi has rejected an appeal by the messaging app Telegram against a government order to temporarily ban the platform before medical entrance exams. The government fears it could be used to leak question papers. Results of last month's test were scrapped because of the controversy. Police in Britain

0: And say they've released a 30-year-old man on bail after arresting him on suspicion of the attempted murder of a 3-year-old child inside a zoo's crocodile enclosure. Officers said he was unfit to be interviewed. Here's Alison Freeman.
1: The owner of Johnson's Oldhurst Zoo has confirmed that his wife jumped into the crocodile pen to rescue the 3-year-old boy. He was taken to hospital, where he remains in a critical but stable condition. Officers say they do not believe the 30-year-old man arrested, who was known to the child, and are continuing to investigate how the toddler came to be in the enclosure.
0: French prosecutors have confirmed that the Moroccan football captain, Achraf Hakimi, will face trial on rape charges. The alleged offence happened in France in 2023. Hakimi, who plays for Paris Saint-Germain, has denied wrongdoing and said he was looking forward to the trial. He's currently in the United States for the World Cup. BBC News.
2: Hello, I'm Faisal Islam, and this is The Interview from the BBC World Service. The best conversations coming out of the BBC, people shaping our world from all over the world.
3: I want to get freedom. I like that freedom.
4: A gender-equal world would be a better world for men too.
5: 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We need trust.
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7: This is a war. First thing that we want is the war to end.
2: For this episode, I speak to Jack Clark, co-founder of Anthropic and head of the company's new AI future safety think tank, the Anthropic Institute. Anthropic is one of the companies at the forefront of the artificial intelligence revolution and the maker of the Claude chatbot, a leading rival to ChatGPT. Jack says AI systems are becoming dramatically more capable, transforming how work happens even inside Anthropic itself, and could soon supercharge scientific discovery and reshape entire industries. But he also argues governments and society need a way to keep control of increasingly powerful AI systems, including the ability to put the brakes on development if it goes too far, too fast.
8: The world we're looking towards is one where it's as if we've added millions more scientists to the world and we get to make choices about where we direct them. So it's not that the AI system is going to be making all of the choices itself. These things will be governed, but there will be real choices for society of which parts of science do we want to go faster? Which parts of the economy do we want to go faster? We will have choices that we haven't been able to make before, but will have amazing implications.
2: Welcome to The Interview from the BBC World Service with Jack Clark.
9: You've put out this new analysis from your company, from what's going on inside the bowels of Anthropic. Are you seriously saying that your systems are on the cusp of essentially building themselves with minimal, perhaps no input from humans?
8: We're saying that the dream of the whole AI industry, which is, you know, 70 years old, of being able to build a generally intelligent system that might be able to help do its own science, now seems like it's in sight. And we're trying to talk about this early because it's an important issue for the world to understand.
9: I mean, just unpack what that means, that you have new measurements of the progress from what's going on inside your own company and the progress in terms of coding, for example.
8: So what I'm seeing is a dramatic increase in the amount of code that is being moved around Anthropic as an organization. Coders here are now writing about 8 times the amount of code than they did in 2021, 2022, 2023, and 2024. We've had this dramatic acceleration, and that has caused us to see this increase in the rate of research and the rate at which we're covering new ground. So something is beginning to speed up about AI development itself.
9: Okay. And in practice, what does that mean in terms of how much of this is derived from the AI and how much of it's derived from human coders?
8: So 80% of the code that goes into Anthropic now comes from Claude. It comes from Claude and Claude-related systems. So the majority of the code in our organization is now written and derived from our AI systems itself, and that accompanies this dramatic increase in the productivity of all of the people working here.
9: And this could get to 100%? This is when it starts to essentially make itself. The AI makes itself, improves itself.
8: That's exactly why we're sharing this information.

0: election. That's not certain, but it would have huge implications if that did happen. And so our belief is share this information with the world. That's what I do at the Anthropic Institute, and talk about these issues early because they have amazing implications for both science, robotics, you know, the general pace of discovery in the world, and also they have some potential risks, which we're going to need to discuss as well.
1: Well, give us some examples then of what it could mean when we have this 100% AI generating itself.
0: So I'll give you two examples. One, biology. Biology is a domain that's quite difficult for AI to work within because you need to run lots and lots of experiments in the real world. For AI systems to get much smarter and be able to build themselves, they'll also be capable of doing science in the real world. And so you can imagine human scientists working with AI systems to cover a lot more ground in biology than they have before. Similarly, robotics. Robotics is an area that is really, really tough for AI systems today. You have to do a huge amount of work of adapting the AI system to be able to work in the real world. It breaks all the time. It's a hard science problem. AI systems capable of this kind of recursive self-improvement would be able to adapt themselves into domains that AI has struggled with so far.
1: Just to be clear, though, what you're saying is that this is the moment where the AI sort of it decides its own pace of discovery. It does it itself with minimal human input?
0: The world we're looking towards is one where it's as if we've added millions more scientists to the world and we get to make choices about where we direct them. So it's not that the AI system is going to be making all of the choices itself. These things will be governed. They will have policy frameworks around them. You know, labs and governments and others will work with them. But there will be real choices for society of which parts of science do we want to go faster? Which parts of the economy do we want to go faster? We will have choices that we haven't been able to make before, but will have amazing implications.
1: But you're also stressing the potential problems here, aren't you? The potential serious problems. And you seem to be raising the question of control. I mean, are we still in control of this process?
0: Yes. I think a good way to think about it is what would happen if you times by 10 the number of people working at the BBC right now? You'd suddenly have these questions of, how do we know what they're doing? How do we validate that the work they're doing is good? How do we make sure that the reporting they're doing is up to BBC standards? And there'd be this huge amount of work we do to make sure that these new kind of virtual employees were working on our behalf in ways that made sense to us. That is the same problem that we're going to have to deal with and work on in many, many domains. All organizations and societies are going to have to contend with a world where we're getting a lot more done, and we need to figure out how we trust these systems that are doing that work for us.
1: I just want to, you described this as if you were having thousands more employees. Is that how it works? Are these, I think you call them agents, are they sort of like having employees? Is that how you treat it? Is that how, and each human has like, in your company has like 10, 20, I don't know, 100 of these people working for them?
0: I think that's a great way to think about it. You know, I went on paternity leave in November of 2025. I came back in February of 2026, and I discovered that some of the teams I work with, I had colleagues who were now working as if they had like large teams of people around them. But in fact, they were just working with many, many copies of AI systems. And similarly, I'm building a bunch of new teams right now, and we've changed how we're approaching hiring. We're still hiring people, but now instead of hiring, say, a big set of engineers, we're now hiring a bunch of interdisciplinary experts like lawyers or philosophers or others because the technical work has been taken care of. So smaller teams, faster moving teams, and everyone at the company is more like a manager than an individual employee now.
1: And so you're saying this for coding, but does it apply? It surely does apply in other areas, particularly of knowledge work, creative writing, creative directors, legal work, accountancy.
0: It feels like it's going to apply in most domains. And in part, that allows everyone to do a lot more than they were able to do before. But it's also a challenge. I think many people working today don't think, if they're an individual, you know, practitioner, what would it be like if I had 5 colleagues or 10 colleagues? What could I get done? And that's the kind of mindset change that this technology implies.
1: And what sort of jobs, therefore, are under risk, likely to be replaced in this world of AI agents that can actually kind of improve themselves without human input?

0: So as we say in this report, I think there are open questions about whether AI systems can be truly creative, you know, truly come up with interesting off-the-wall ideas. There is not really evidence for that yet. And what we see it happening with work at Anthropic is we're now limited more by the ability to generate good ideas than the ability to do the engineering to turn those ideas into reality. So everyone who generates a bunch of ideas is creative, has kind of entrepreneurial ideas, is going to be advantaged by this. And if you're in rote jobs, highly repetitive jobs, jobs that in the past would have been at risk of automation in, say, things like factory work in previous generations, now that same phenomenon is going to play out in knowledge work. And we need to figure out how do we help people change their mindset about what sorts of work they're doing and move to these more kind of creative jobs where they're going to be able to get a lot more done.
1: Well, I mean, you use this phrase knowledge work. I mean, that covers large swathes of, for example, the British economy. That covers the sorts of jobs that many graduates think that they're going to create careers in. And you're suggesting with this report that they can't count on that.
0: We're hiring many, many people, including early stage graduates here today. But the sorts of graduates we're hiring are the ones that have a bunch of creative ideas that they want to put to work and a bunch of kind of an entrepreneurial mindset. I think that story is going to play out across the larger economy, where we need to figure out what are the skills we're teaching people and what are the types of roles that companies hire for. So the implication of this technology and AI's advance in general is significant amounts of economic change. We can't predict exactly how that change manifests, but surely some of it will be a change in the makeup of some jobs. That's what's happening.
1: Well, give us a sense of that. An AI agent very quickly in the next, before 2030, could replace a lawyer, an accountant, a copywriter?
0: What we see today is, you know, on our legal teams and our accountancy teams here, these teams have the property of being hybrid teams. They have a bunch of people that work on it, and they have a bunch of instances of our AI systems that they're working with to get stuff done. So I think the story is generally any profession is now going to be able to work with AI systems and change how work happens as a consequence, which also means any single profession has some potential for AI to come in and augment or automate different types of work. And we're trying to measure that. Right now, there aren't clear measures that say that augmentation or automation is happening at large scale, but clearly that's the implication of this. And we're trying to share data about it so that we can see if this shows up in the broader economy.
1: So right now you're saying it's not showing up, but you're trying to prepare society for a shock to the jobs market and what people consider to be work.
0: Exactly. We're trying to prepare the world for potential change. What we see at Anthropic is the very early suggestions of both the technology getting better and the sorts of teams that we're building changing and the ways that people work are changing. Now, how robust that is, how long-term that is, remains to be seen. Our philosophy and that of the Anthropic Institute is get this data out there early, share it with the world, and sort of discuss this with the world, and then figure out if this has big macroeconomic or societal implications.
1: Well, it seems that it would, but it's also having an impact on safety, security. There are big concerns about this. I just want to go back to this issue of control here. If an AI starts to improve itself, 80% you say already internally, gets to 100%, what, in the next year or two? Is that realistic?
0: It's plausible, but I think that it's also a choice as to whether you let AI systems get that far. Something which we discuss in the post and why we're sharing this is we think this is a topic that the world should be talking more about and a topic the world should make decisions about, not only private companies.
1: So we might want to stop the 80% that you're seeing internally in terms of coding being done by AIs getting to 100% because the consequences would be what for safety? The AI could start deceiving us, could start developing itself in ways that we can't keep track of, that we do lose control.
0: Yeah, you want the option to be able to take your foot off the gas and put your foot on the brake, right? Right now, it's like the AI industry has a gas pedal, but it doesn't have a brake pedal in the car. And what we're saying is we want to do some of the work required to build that brake pedal so we in the world have an option. It's not obvious today that you want to do that, but absolutely, as you say, at some point in the future, you might say, let's get all of the benefits we can for, say, biology and medical research, and let's take a pause or take a moment on AI research where we can absorb the societal changes implied by this.
2: You're listening to

0: the interview from the BBC World Service with me, Faisal Islam. This interview with Jack Clark came at an extraordinary moment for AI, not just in terms of finances, where the AI companies are in the midst of the biggest capital raise of all time. That's Anthropic, SpaceX, and also ChatGPT, OpenAI. And also, as you've been hearing, one of the most extraordinary advances in AI in what they call that recursive self-improvement on the journey towards general intelligence. It's an extraordinary moment, and we're starting to see this percolate out to the world's biggest companies. So let's return to my conversation with Jack Clark.
1: So as it gets closer to 100%, and you say you want it to do loads of biology, can your systems stop a sort of self-governing AI from developing a bioweapon with this biological or medicines knowledge, for example?
2: Yes. I mean, that's work that we and others in the industry have been doing for many years now. Bioweapons, cyberweapons, governments pay attention to this. But this is all the kind of thing that we're going to need to talk about more as not just companies, but societies, and eventually figure out what regulatory frameworks are such that you kind of bind industry around common standards here, because no one wants an out-of-control system building bioweapons, and you can create laws to prevent that, and we have the technology that prevents that today. We are being forthright in our views that AI systems are going to keep getting more powerful, and our view is that the world needs to do some thinking, and we need to eventually develop some new regulations that allow us to be confident in these systems. You know, many of the regulations and policy frameworks of today were not built on the assumption that artificial intelligence systems would exist, let alone get this powerful.
1: Yeah. It sounds like the Manhattan Project, and it sounds like a reasonable policy option might be to think about all the potential negative consequences and pull the plug.
2: Our position is we need to study both. There are amazing benefits to be had and there are real risks. We're publishing this information so that the world can be cued to the fact that AI progress is continuing. And over in the US, they did recently publish an executive order which formalizes some amount of testing and studying of these systems for risks. So the world is beginning to do this, which is exactly what we need to do to have confidence in the technology.
1: Are you worried for your kids if this message doesn't get out?
2: I'm not worried for my kids if this message doesn't get out. I am worried for my kids if we as a society don't have a serious conversation about what the implications of AI's continued advances mean. They're going to mean that there are potentially great benefits, there are also risks. They are also going to change things about society, and they are going to need to change aspects of policy. And we have to have that conversation soon.
1: And the most worrying risks from your perspective, you know more about this than most people. Give us a sense of that.
2: I think the most worrying risk I see is what happens if you have a whole bunch of new AI systems and they're not very coordinated and they don't behave in ways that might make sense to you or me. Just as the example I've talked about is if you added hundreds or thousands of new colleagues, that's a potential risk until you're confident with how those colleagues work, the work that they do, how predictable they are. There are lots of unknowns there. And that kind of emergent risk is the sort of thing I'm most worried about and focused on.
1: But have your systems shown deceitful behaviour, attempts at blackmail we've heard about from some systems, escaping like boxes, sandboxes that you've put them in to stop them escaping?
2: We do lots and lots of safety testing of our systems before release, and we kind of put them in extremely high-pressure situations designed to elicit like stress behaviours, behaviours that might be equivalent to bending the wing on an airplane until it breaks. You do that so that you understand what the shear point is, and then you put in safety controls into the system. So sometimes our systems do unexpected things. We write about these publicly, and we redevelop the systems so that as we deploy them, we have confidence they won't do that in the wild.
1: Just to go back to the flotations and then the money, it's obviously a very big issue right now. I mean, when you look at it from the outside, it could be said that it looks like the big AI firm Silicon Valley is sort of cashing in at the top of the market. What do you say to that?
2: Well, I can't comment on specifics here for obvious reasons. I can say that the implication from this research and what I take to be true is AI progress is going to be faster in the coming years than it has in prior years. And the capabilities of these systems are going to get a lot better, a lot more quickly than I think many people expect.
1: Yeah, trust is really important, isn't it? With the tech industry and people's data and there are some reasons why that lacks. And indeed, I think we are perhaps seeing a bit of a backlash against AI, particularly on, say, US college campuses as the fears about jobs start to materialise.

0: Can you see that in what you see in America where you are now?
1: We've done some studies at the Anthropic Institute, and what you see is people in developing economies are generally quite enthusiastic about AI, and people in developed economies are generally quite pessimistic about it. And I think that's because there's this larger backdrop of people in places where the economy has grown a lot in recent years associate technology with economic growth. People who are in economies where the growth has been stagnant or just not that significant don't associate technology with growth. They associate it with change, and change can be uncomfortable when your economy isn't growing. So I think that explains some of the anxiety we're seeing. And AI companies, we need to show up with more of the societal benefits, like those in science, like those in biology that I've been talking about.
0: Just for people watching this who are sort of hearing about the potential pitfalls and perils, and at the same time, you know, due to your commercial success, your company is going to be worth apparently $1 trillion in the next few weeks officially, that there's a bit of a disjunction here, that you're creating a system that is now the world's problem. How does that make you feel? How does it make your company feel? And is it enough for you just to sort of sound the warning bell? Don't you feel like perhaps yourself you should be reining things in if these are the potential consequences, and that if it does go wrong, it's your company and similar companies that'll be to blame?
1: It's a tremendous responsibility, not one we take lightly. I think about this all the time. We share this information because we're trying to have a discussion. We also support regulation. We've supported transparency regulation in the US in multiple states. We were signatories to the EU AI Act codes of practice. Whenever there's regulation that would support the safety of AI companies and apply some transparency and some oversight of them, Anthropic reliably shows up to support that. We need that in addition to this kind of information sharing that I'm doing here today.
0: Okay, one last question. I mean, your advice for a confused young person thinking that the jobs that they had set sail to try and get, that they are simply not going to exist, and they're watching instead the sort of share options of Silicon Valley kind of go to the moon, and thinking, what am I going to do? Am I even going to have a career? What should they do?
1: Develop a hobby. Anyone who has a hobby has something that they're passionate about and that they know more about than most people. And with that hobby, you can have curiosity, you can have ideas, and you can use that to really get the most out of these AI systems. And I am sure turn that into like amazing jobs, jobs that don't even exist yet. And it requires you to experiment with the systems and have that curiosity. So that's my message.
0: But like, you know, 3 years ago, you'd have said, become a software coder. And that would have been wrong, yeah?
1: Well, I never would have said that. I have a liberal arts background. I would have always said go into the liberal arts, because my experience has been people that are creative and people that can think broadly, people that read a lot, people that have interests are the ones most benefited by this. Indulge in curiosity and it pays back in how you can use this technology.
0: But become a philosopher.
1: Well, yeah, I think it's a great time for philosophers. We've just hired a whole bunch of them here.
0: Thank you for listening to The Interview. You'll find more in-depth conversations on The Interview wherever you get your BBC podcasts, including my conversation with Google CEO Sundar Pichai, as well as interviews with former Australian Prime Minister Julia Gillard and many others. Until the next time, bye for now.

0: is the BBC World Service investigating a crime beneath the waves.
1: Shipwrecks. Some silent war graves are vanishing.
2: They called me up and they said the ships are gone.
3: They have taken everything.
1: What would anyone want with these historic wrecks? The answer might lie in one of the rarest materials on Earth. Steel made before the first nuclear bomb exploded, so it's radiation free, which means these pre-1945 wrecks are a lucrative source of this metal.
4: Making money is overruling all ethics.
1: I'm Anna Pajaisky, a material scientist. I'll be diving into the murky world of ship scavenging and the race to stop the world's biggest grave robbery.
0: Steal from shipwrecks. 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

0: 20 minutes, Reliance Jio moves closer to what could become India's biggest ever stock market listing. We'll also look at the new report on the economic impact of Brexit and the latest from the Straits of Hormuz. Before that, on Business Daily, which jobs are most likely to survive the rise of artificial intelligence? But first, the latest BBC World News.
1: BBC News with Sue Montgomery. A senior US official has confirmed to the BBC that Israel and Hezbollah have agreed to a ceasefire. It follows concerns that continued fighting in Lebanon would undermine the peace deal between the United States and Iran. Lebanon said the latest wave of Israeli strikes killed at least 47 people. Israel said it was retaliating for the killing of four soldiers by Hezbollah. The Italian foreign minister has cancelled a trip to America, accusing President Trump of making derogatory remarks about Prime Minister Giorgia Meloni. Mr. Trump is said to have told an Italian TV network that Ms. Meloni had begged to have her photo taken with him. The former Manchester mayor, Andy Burnham, has said he wants to lay out a new path for Britain after winning a parliamentary by-election that sets him up to challenge the Prime Minister Keir Starmer's leadership. Two men have been jailed in Britain for conspiring to carry out arson attacks on properties and a car connected to the Prime Minister. The attacks were coordinated by a Russian-speaking handler on Telegram. India's biggest telecoms operator has filed draft papers to be listed on the stock exchange in Mumbai. Media reports say Jio Platforms, the telecom unit of billionaire Mukesh Ambani's Reliance Industries, is expected to raise around $4 billion. Doctors in the Democratic Republic of Congo say that a six-year-old girl with Ebola, who was abducted from a hospital by armed men, is back under medical supervision. They say her condition is stable. And a football, officially recognised as the world's oldest in existence, is travelling from its home at a museum in Scotland to the US. It will go on display during the current Men's World Cup. And that's a summary from BBC News.

0: Welcome to Business Daily. I'm Rahul Tandon, and we're taking stock of what's been happening in the world of money and work, and there has been a lot, as always. Now, we started our first episode last week with people walking out, so let's hope we don't get a repeat of that this week.
1: When I look back on it, I see a time of great anxiety.
0: Oh dear, that was students at Stanford University there walking out on the Google boss Sundar Pichai as he gave a speech at their graduation ceremony. Well, this week I'm hoping my guests will stick around, at least for a little bit, even if the audience doesn't. We have with us Rebecca Cheung-Wilkins, Senior Asia Correspondent for Bloomberg, who is in Singapore. Hello, Rebecca.
2: Hello. Certainly not walking out, at least not yet.
0: Good. Keep that thought, keep it positive. And we've got Walter Todd, President and Chief Investment Officer of Greenwood Capital, who is in South Carolina. How are you, Walter?
3: I'm fine. I will be here for the duration as well.
0: That is what we like. Guests who know how to stay with the program, at least till we finish. Politeness is something that we like on this program. Let us turn to our first story, because a big week, whenever the Federal Reserve, the US Central Bank, announces what it's doing with interest rates. A bigger one this week because Kevin Warsh is now in charge, and inflation pretty high in the US at the moment, isn't it, Walter?
3: Yeah, absolutely. Warsh came out swinging yesterday with the meeting and said, you know, in no uncertain terms, the committee will deliver price stability. So he's ready for the job.
0: He did say that. Let's hear a little bit from Kevin Warsh.
4: When we deliver on our price stability objectives, which we will, the American people will feel as though the hardships that they've been living through in part because of inflation the last 5 years are in the rearview mirror.
0: Rebecca, we talk a lot about prices rising in many parts of the world, particularly with what's happening in the Straits of Hormuz, shipping, the global economy, all the challenges it faces. That story's not the same everywhere, is it? Slightly different in China?
2: Yeah, that's right. We have had a bit of inflation coming into the prices, but the big challenge for the Chinese policymakers has actually been sort of about deflation and people

0: being worried that you're sort of locked in this cycle of falling prices where people expect prices to fall, so they don't want to buy something, they're waiting for it to get cheaper. Now, all of that disruption, that oil disruption that you just hinted at there, has actually sort of somewhat helped improve that problem, but it hasn't actually fixed that underlying issue of consumer confidence.
1: No, and it's an interesting one in the States, isn't it, Walter, because consumer confidence, whenever we look at these surveys and they come out, particularly for Michigan, they're always pretty low. But Americans are still spending loads of money.
2: Yeah, you can't bet against the American consumer. We had retail sales very much in contrast to the China number that were above expectations. But to your point, all of these surveys, people say they're, you know, incredibly unhappy, they're incredibly depressed. And I guess maybe that's why they go shop more. I don't know, to kind of ease the concern. But definitely still spending here, dipping into savings to do that at the moment. But they're still going.
0: I mean, just to pick off the back of that comparison that Walter's making there, I think it has been really striking this week in China, just seeing some of those numbers, those retail numbers in particular, coming through on the Chinese side. Consumer spending and investment actually slumping basically to the levels that we haven't seen since the pandemic. It is such a stark difference when we think about this sort of ambition and the hope that Chinese policymakers had coming into this year and even last year, that the economy was really going to start bouncing back. There was this sort of pushback against all those US tariffs and attempts to sort of alienate economically, exports actually booming in China. But what the numbers have shown is this sort of real weakness, that even though they've been able to sort of keep those exports relatively strong, keep finding new export markets to send all of these goods, actually, domestically at home, things are looking really, really, really tough.
2: I was just going to ask Rebecca, what's the conversation over there about how do you change that cycle? Because, you know, as Japan showed over a 30-year period, once you go down that deflationary cycle, it's tough to halt. What's the conversation over there about that?
0: I think, you know, the conversation, and in some ways, is not that different from the discussions elsewhere in Asia. Japan is a really good example. But even to some extent in the US, when we talk about the K-shaped economy, essentially what we're seeing is, you know, one part, just to be a little bit nerdy as we get to the end of the week, but, you know, one chunk of that economy is doing incredibly well. And there is also these real laggards. And the bit that's doing well, as it is in the US, right, is all of this AI-driven wealth, that sort of super cycle, supercharge into everything from kind of AI hardware, some certain parts of the sort of more sort of soft tech cycles. And that is really accelerating one whole chunk of the economy. But I think there is this kind of concern about all the folks who are, and all the parts of the economy that are getting left behind. And I think another sort of really interesting element, we think about sort of sensitivities here, and at the end of the day, where are we left with? What is the discussion? Is that question of inequality and the whole issue around the potential sort of joblessness rates. It's been a really, really sensitive topic for Beijing. So far, the actual unemployment figures look okay. They look like they're sort of holding up. But that area, when we think about youth unemployment, that's a sort of particularly possibly vulnerable area.
1: We're going to talk about youth unemployment in about 6 or 7 minutes. Time. The K economy, for those of you, just look at that number, the K, and what we see is certain parts, particularly the affluent, they tend to go up their wealth. What we also see is those who are not as fortunate, theirs goes down, which is why we get that K figure. You're listening to Business Daily from the BBC World Service with me, Rahul Tandon. We've got Rebecca Chung-Wilkins with us. We've got Walter Todd as well. They're still with us. They said they would be with us throughout the programme, and they are sticking to their promise because they are that sort of people. Now, we like to have a look at heroes and villains of the week. And Rebecca, you're a positive person. Let's go with hero to begin with. I know it's not. You can say Walter Todd if you want. You're getting on pretty well at the moment. But if it isn't Walter, is there somebody else?
0: So first is obviously Walter Todd. Number two would be the Xiaomi CEO, Lei Jun. And I'm a positive person, but I'm also a hungry person. So this is a video that went viral of Lei Jun. He's, I think, the 15th richest billionaire in China. And he went viral for essentially sitting on the street on these little stools and slurping noodles. And it's a very specific type of noodle called Rurigan Mian, which is a hot dried noodle, essentially a sort of spicy breakfast noodle that's very popular in Wuhan, which is where he went to university, and he has lots of sort of nostalgic ties still to this area, and attracted an enormous amount of attention. Lots of people kind of flocked to him. And

0: and sat to have pictures taken with him of themselves eating their breakfast noodles next to him. But there was also a little bit of skepticism. So it's a bit similar if you've heard, but the NVIDIA CEO, Jensen Huang, is quite also quite well known for doing sort of similar-ish, it'd be skeptical to call them stunts, but similar-ish moments, public moments, where he goes to visit night markets and sits with locals and eats noodles and Taiwanese snacks. So there was also a little bit of social commentary about whether or not Lei Jun was trying to emulate that sort of image of a down-to-earth CEO.
1: Listen, Rebecca, don't undermine your hero here. You started so well. Well, Jensen Huang, maybe he likes to do that in the evenings. Walter, what about, we're going to give you, not because you are not a positive person, but we'll let you do the villain of the week. What's been annoying you?
2: That's a difficult spot to be put in, and I've been racking my brain because villain has a very specific connotation. but I'm going to say, and this is something we talked about on the prior show we were on, but you know, these addictive business models and technology. So technology writ large, but then these addictive business models of social media, and you're starting to see the backlash of this, right? With countries starting to pass these laws to restrict access to these social media platforms for 16 and under. UK, the latest to do that. Australia's done it, and it seems to be spreading. So, technology overall has been great for the world over the past number of years and decades. But we can get over reliant and over focused on that, and that's just a little bit of a tease for some of the things we're going to talk about, I think, in the rest of the show.
1: I tell you what, Walter, you'll be taking my job very shortly, aren't they? With what you do. I want you both to be honest here. It's a question I ask my kids a lot, and then they ask me to look at my phone as well. How much time do you both spend on your phones? Rebecca first.
0: God, way, way too much time. I think it depends on how much news is happening of a week, and I do like to blame it on a busy news week, but I have to say it's probably got to be upwards of 5 or 6 hours on a busy news day.
2: Yeah, I'm probably there or more, way too much. And now the phones have this thing that will tell you, oh, hey, you were on your phone, 3 more hours this week versus last, or two hours less. So it actually tracks the time you're holding it in front of you, which is kind of disconcerting.
1: It's scary, isn't it?
0: Yeah, it's just another reason to feel sort of endlessly terrible about yourself, but actually not enough to actually motivate you to change your behavior.
1: I recently told my kids off for being on their phones. And I said, show me your screen time. And they showed it to me, and it wasn't great. And then they looked at mine, and it was even more. So that was a bit of a disastrous moment of parenting. Now, of course, the impact that AI is having on the job market is one of the big challenges of our time. It's probably, I think this is fair to say, hitting young people the hardest. The International Labour Organization says global youth unemployment has now climbed to 12.4%, different in many different parts of the world. It's a problem that 17-year-old Tia, who lives in Seattle, is worried about. So she asked her dad, Bobbitt, who spent 25 years at Microsoft leading AI and customer experience initiatives there, what profession she should move into.
3: Careers that include a lot of skilled, labor, for example, your electricians, plumbers. And the careers that score highest in my research all anchor on at least one of these human capabilities.
1: Yeah, and they were healthcare, weren't they? Skilled traders. Education was high there as well. Thea, I know before Dad's research, before you asked him the question and he went off and did all of this, finance was something you were looking at. After the research, are you still looking at that, or are you going to become a plumber?
4: No, I'm not looking at finance anymore. I'm thinking of international relations. International relations specifically because it's entirely about human beings, with negotiation and culture and conflict and diplomacy. In finance, there is an algorithm, and for international relations, there's necessarily no algorithm for that.
1: So, young people listening to this want some advice. They've heard from those two. Rebecca, if you had to look at an AI-proof profession, what would you go into?
0: I think the trade is the kind of way to go. But I was sort of heavily caveat that. And just by coincidence, I had a locksmith come and help me with, I'd locked myself out of a safe this week. And he was this incredibly qualified guy who'd spent most of his career in quite senior roles in biotech. And he had taken this sort of later in life, two adult kids, He had retrained and become a locksmith. And I was sort of asking about this. And I said, this is, it's kind of extraordinary, right? This is one of the only surely AI sort of proof topic, job areas that you could kind of transition and retrain and go into.

But he did sort of have some kind of eye-opening remarks, which is like, yes, but you have to consider if you're doing electrics, you're kind of constantly potentially at risk of electrocuting oneself. And if you go into plumbing, you're essentially dealing with sewage. So I just sort of get this hard dose of reality.

0: can have these catastrophic years when the ice just falls apart and the chicks are not ready to go in the water. So entire colonies have been lost. So at the moment, the ones that are further south are really suffering.
1: And Pablo, given we've got you and Jerry on from Antarctica, can you give us a sense of what your daily life is like at the moment, at a time where you get almost no light, no natural light?
2: Right. So, I mean, our daily routines, our scientific work continues. We have our station where it's warm and bright, and outside we can carry a headlamp with us. So at Neumayer Station, we've done regular weather observations. We do radio soundings and ozone soundings. So it's one of the first places to have done soundings through the first 30 kilometers of height in the atmosphere to basically get the data for the full column of air regarding the ozone content in it. We service our instruments, make sure nothing breaks for too long. We have an air chemistry or air composition lab 1.5 kilometers south of the station that we visit daily. And basically the work goes on. It's good to have some months where it's bright and relatively warm to get acclimatized and get used to the work. And then we basically try to carry through the cold and dark winter and major maintenances in summer then.
1: Jerry, how many of you are there for the winter at Rother Research Station?
0: There are 26 of us. We've been here just that number for about a month, and we've got maybe another 4 months to go with the 26 of us. And a lot of those staff, in addition to what Pablo was saying, a lot of those staff are estates workers, so plumbers, carpenters, electricians, and a lot of the day-to-day work for them is ensuring the building maintenance, ensuring everything can survive through the winter and is ready for next summer.
1: Do you miss the sun?
0: Yeah. This is the first time I've been this far south in winter. I definitely am missing the sun, yeah.
1: How, if you don't see the sun, how do you stay healthy and sane?
0: A couple of things. Routine is really important. We've got quite a lot of these SAD lamps with the specific lighting, so having them on at certain times. As I say, routine, having your meals at set times, getting a good bit of exercise or just movement, if not exercise. Eating healthily, having that lifestyle. And sometimes you don't sleep that well, but having a little bit of flexibility around that.
1: And Pablo, in about 2 days' time, there'll be the winter solstice for you, the shortest day of the year, which, of course, where you are is shorter than anywhere else. Do you mark that as a day or as a ceremony?
2: Oh, for sure, yes. It's one of the, I would say, major holidays, if you would say so, in Antarctica. And we are looking forward to celebrate it this weekend. And
1: what do you do at that celebration?
2: Yes. So for midwinter, we're going to set up a raclette. So we're going to have a basically fancy dinner on Sunday night and celebrate together. And we have a sauna here at the station. And there's like a special sauna day, if you want to say so.
1: Yeah.
2: We're going to celebrate.
1: Jerry, how do you mark winter solstice?
0: It will be very similar, if I'm honest. and it's largely focused around food and celebration around companions. And there's a really nice sort of feeling across the entire continent because there's a limited number of people down here. We're very remote, so I'll not see Pablo, but we'll exchange photos and greetings and send messages support like that. So it's a really nice community feel, not only on station but like across the whole continent.
1: Michelle McClellan, you're here in the UK. When you hear them describing what life's like wintering over in the Antarctic, do you wish you were there?
3: I think every Antarctic scientist wishes they could spend more time on the continent. No, but I think the teams that are overwintering in Antarctica are incredibly hardworking. And actually, at the British Antarctic Survey today, we also had our midwinter celebration, which is in recognition of those very hardworking teams.
1: Michelle McLennan from the British Antarctic Survey here in the UK, and also right in the heart of Antarctica, Jerry Gillam, Winter Research Station leader at Rotherhithe Research Station, monitoring science and wildlife and penguins and

0: Also, Pablo Conrad, German meteorologist at the Alfred Wegener Institute's Neumayer Station. To you all, many thanks, and please enjoy your midwinter festivities. You're listening to Outside Source on the BBC World Service. To the story I previewed a little earlier, the one about UK politics, which is taking up the attention of many of my colleagues in this newsroom. The former mayor of the city of Manchester, in the north of England, Andy Burnham, has said that he will lay out a new path for Britain. That's because he's just won a seat in Parliament in a special election known in this country as by-elections. And because he is now a member of Parliament, he is, in theory, able to challenge the Prime Minister, Sir Keir Starmer, for that Prime Minister's job. Earlier, the Prime Minister himself insisted that he would fight any challenge to his leadership of the governing Labour Party. Keir Starmer won a landslide victory in 2024, but opinion polls have shown recently that he faces a threat from the Reform Party on the right. Let's bring in our political correspondent who monitors UK affairs, Rob Watson. So, what do we need to know about Andy Burnham winning that by-election?
1: I think the first thing I should say, James, is that I can't... Maybe Keir Starmer wishes he was with the penguins in Antarctica, because things are looking pretty frosty for him. Anyway, sorry. What do we need to know about Andy Burnham? Let me give you a quick pen portrait, shall I? So he's 56. He was born in Liverpool, but he supports the other team there. That's Everton. He's the kind of person who really cares about his appearance. He's kind of trendy. He likes to portray himself as an ordinary bloke, likes beer, likes football, likes the Britpop music of the 90s, and he's sort of simultaneously an insider and an outsider. An insider in the sense that after leaving the world famous Cambridge University, he went pretty much straight into Labour politics in London, but as an outsider, because the last 10 years he's been mayor of Greater Manchester, so he can say, I'm not part of that. I'm not part of the Starmer screw-up in London. You know, I'm a man from the north, an outsider. The other thing to note about him is that, you know, he's a much more sort of affable, relatable character than Keir Starmer.
0: Why is Keir Starmer in trouble? If you look at economic indicators, if you look at other things, on paper it would seem the government's doing reasonably well. But why is it after 2 years following on from a landslide, he's now potentially being challenged by someone more popular than him and his own party?
1: Oh, what a cracking question. I'll do my best. I mean, there are lots of reasons, but I'll sort of maybe narrow it down to two. I mean, the first thing I should say is you're right, it was a landslide 2 years ago, but a loveless landslide. I mean, voters voted Labour because they were just sick of 14 years at the Conservatives. So the two reasons, firstly, because somehow the British people just do not connect with Keir Starmer. I mean, exactly why that is, we could spend hours trying to figure it out. But he is just spectacularly unpopular. You know, some people, they just really, really dislike him. So it's partly personal. The second one, and you can think this is reasonable or unreasonable or not, James, but 2 years on from the election, people think they were promised change and there just hasn't been enough change. Now, again, as I said, you might say, well, the voters should maybe give him more of a chance, but they haven't, and he is just deeply unpopular, as is his government.
0: He has, though, Keir Starmer said that he will fight on, that he will fight in any leadership contest. And I'm thrown back in my own life to 1990 when Margaret Thatcher was challenged for the leadership. She barely got through one particular round. She said she'd fight on, but 48 hours later, she said she would be stepping down. I was at school at the time and the teacher popped his head round the door to say, the Prime Minister's just resigned, which is a moment I would remember for the rest of my life. When a Prime Minister says they'll fight on, do they always fight on?
1: My goodness, I'm amazed that you're young, you're old enough to even remember that. Never mind, do you know, I'm in a horrible confession. I was at the BBC at that point. But to answer your question, I mean, Keir Starmer is in exactly the same position as Margaret Thatcher. That is, you know, she was determined to fight on, he is determined to fight on, but it's all about the numbers, right? I mean, you could be determined to fight on, but if the senior members of your party are saying, look, mate, the game is up, your time is up, there's just nothing you could do. It's about numbers, right? And so I think what we'll really be looking at very carefully in the next days, and you know, honestly, James, maybe even hours, is after conversations, private conversations, to

0: Keir Starmer come to the conclusion, reluctantly, and my goodness, will he be bitter if he has to do this, that he just isn't the support there, just like Mrs. Thatcher had when you were a, no doubt, very well-behaved schoolboy, James.
1: I tried. Well, in terms, no Prime Minister can, of course, govern without the support of their cabinet. And we've just seen in the last few minutes, you must have seen the same report, that the Financial Times reports that the British Transport Minister, Heidi Alexander, has called on Keir Starmer to set a timetable for his departure. And as you suggested, that might begin to be more clear over the weekend. If there is to be a Labour leadership contest, then, who might be in it?
0: By the way, that is how it ends. I mean, if other cabinet ministers come out and say a timetable, that's it. It's finished. The game is up. To answer your question, I mean, Andy Burnham is hoping, his team are hoping, that there isn't going to be a contest, that it'll be a coronation, that other potential leadership candidates will say, do you know what? We don't need a long, drawn-out contest because we're worried that the voters will start thinking, hang on a minute, haven't we seen this show before? Governing party squabbles over leaders, keeps changing them. So, it may be that it's a coronation. I don't think we can say that at this point. I mean, obviously, there have been other people who've expressed an interest in leadership of the Labour Party, but I can tell you that is what, in an ideal world, what Andy Burnham wants is Keir Starmer, think it over, announce that he's leaving and hand over to him without some bloody internecine battle.
1: And the Andy Burnham selling point, according to him, has been that he knows how to beat the Reform Party because he beat the Reform Party last night. Tell us about the role of Reform in UK politics and its leader, Nigel Farage.
0: So, Reform is the inheritor of the Brexit Party, and before that, UKIP. I mean, it was founded on Nigel Farage and his opposition to the European Union and getting Britain out. What it is these days is a populist party of the right, still led by Nigel Farage, proud of Brexit, still thinks that's a good thing, fiercely keen on getting immigration down, keen on attacking wokery, thinks that in culture wars, that somehow in Britain, ethnic minorities, the rights of ethnic minorities are prioritised over white people. And essentially, there's probably, polling suggests, there's, around 30% of people who really identify with that, are very angry. And the problem for Labour is that a lot of those people are elderly or white working class people who used to vote for them.
1: Rob Watson, our UK political correspondent, many thanks for joining us. 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I'm James Reynolds. 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
1: Welcome to Outside Source with me, James Reynolds, live from the floor of the BBC's newsroom in central London. We're keeping an eye on events in the Middle East, following the fact that on paper, Israel and the armed Lebanese group Hezbollah, which is backed by Iran, have agreed to a ceasefire. That's according to what a senior US official has told the BBC, and several other news agencies are reporting this news as well. We'll hear in a few minutes' time from Israelis telling us what their lives have been like in Israel. We heard in the past hour from a number of people in southern Lebanon. And one of our BBC teams in southern Lebanon has posted a recent update. Samantha Granville reports from Nabatea in southern Lebanon. Samantha reports our team counted more than a dozen Israeli airstrikes in our time there. As we were leaving, the ceasefire was announced, but our contacts at the hospital told us that the booms kept coming. We will bring you the very latest from both sides of the border. That's all ahead here on Outside Source on the BBC World Service.
7: BBC News with Sue Montgomery. Israel and Hezbollah have agreed to a ceasefire after a day of intensive hostilities.

0: It was confirmed by a senior US official and by an Israeli military spokesman, who said the army would resume attacks if called on. The agreement followed concerns that continued fighting in Lebanon would undermine the peace deal between the United States and Iran, as Charlotte Gallagher explains from Jerusalem.
1: I think the pressure definitely has come from the United States. We know that Donald Trump wanted this fighting inside Lebanon to stop because, of course, it was linked to that framework peace deal with Iran. So I think there's been a huge amount of pressure from the United States. I mean, Benjamin Netanyahu and members of the Israeli government essentially got a bit of a telling off yesterday, didn't they, from Donald Trump and also J.D. Vance. Now, Benjamin Netanyahu has said they are now in a ceasefire period. However, Israeli troops are not going to withdraw from Lebanon.
0: The Italian Foreign Minister Antonio Tajani has cancelled a trip to the United States this weekend, accusing President Trump of making denigrating remarks about Prime Minister Giorgia Meloni. Mr. Trump is said to have told an Italian TV network that Ms. Meloni had begged to have her photo taken with him at the G7 summit this week. Ms. Meloni gave this response on social media.
2: Le dichiarazioni di Donald Trump sono dichiarazioni totalmente inventate.
3: The statements by Donald Trump are totally made up. I'm frankly appalled. I don't know why the President of the United States treats its own allies this way. It's not the first time it happens. It's unfortunate he doesn't have the same determination towards the enemies of the West, with whom he's often more accommodating. But one thing I must remind him of, I and Italy never beg.
0: The British Prime Minister Keir Starmer is resisting pressure to step down after his likely leadership challenger Andy Burnham won a sweeping victory in a parliamentary by-election. Sir Keir has urged Labour Party members to avoid plunging the country into chaos by turning on each other. Rob Watson has more details.
4: We have arrived at yet another extraordinary moment in British politics. I think the focus now is on not so much whether Keir Starmer wants to stay and fight, he absolutely does, but really whether support just ebbs away from him within the governing Labour Party. And absolutely, it'll be interesting to see whether ministers, whether MPs who are outside of the government start saying to Keir Starmer, look, Prime Minister, you fought long and hard, we know your heart's in it, but time is up.
0: Two men have been jailed in Britain for conspiring to carry out arson attacks on properties and a car connected to the Prime Minister. The attacks were coordinated by a Russian-speaking handler on the Telegram messaging app. World News from the BBC. Ukraine's military says its forces have struck railway bridges in Crimea in its latest attacks on Russia's supply chain. It said the bridges in the Russian-occupied territory were being used for military transport and other supplies. The Supreme Court in India has ruled that walking on secure pavements is a fundamental right, stressing the safety of pedestrians. The court asked the government to bring in a law recognising the right to walk on demarcated pavements. Here's Anbarasa Natarajan.
5: The Supreme Court gave the ruling in connection with a case relating to the death of a 5-year-old boy in a traffic accident while walking to a school. There was no pavement on that road. India's top court insisted that it was the duty of civic authorities to build, demarcate and maintain necessary infrastructure for pedestrians. It said the right to walk preceded the right to move on wheels. India records around 30,000 pedestrian fatalities annually in road traffic accidents. In many places, there are no pavements, and even if they exist, they are either encroached by street vendors and buildings or poorly maintained.
0: Advanced modelling has led scientists to alter the widely held theory that the ultimate fate of Earth is to be swallowed up by the gravitational pull of a vastly expanded dying sun. One group of researchers now think that as the sun expands, this could create a phenomenon called stellar wind that might push Earth away from our own star. A football officially recognised as the world's oldest in existence is travelling from its home at a museum in Scotland to the United States to go on display during the World Cup. The ball, made from leather panels around a pig's bladder, dates back to the mid-1500s. And that's the BBC News.
6: 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Looking at pictures coming into us

0: from the Middle East at the moment, where a US official has told the BBC that a ceasefire is in place, at least on paper, between Israel and Hezbollah, that is the militia in Lebanon, which is funded by Iran. The news of that theoretical ceasefire, I should say, followed a day of intense hostilities. Concerns that continued fighting in Lebanon would undermine the wider peace deal between the United States and Iran signed on Thursday. How then are people in Lebanon feeling? We received this message.
1: My name is Paula Rebase from Beirut, Lebanon. My reaction is not one of relief as much as caution. This would be the fourth ceasefire we've experienced, and previous agreements have not always translated into lasting stability on the ground. People have learned to be careful about celebrating too soon. Life in Lebanon over the past months have been marked by uncertainty and tensions. For many, every day has involved checking the news, worrying about loved ones, and adapting to a situation that can change within minutes. There is resilience, but there is also deep fatigue. What people want now is not simply another ceasefire. We want a real and lasting end to hostilities, a full withdrawal from Lebanese territory, and for Lebanon to be fully sovereign on its own land. The ultimate hope is not just for a pause in the fighting, but for a future where Lebanese people can live in security, rebuild their lives, and exercise their sovereignty without the constant threat of war.
0: Thoughts there from Lebanon. Well, there are reports that Israel has targeted areas in Lebanon since the ceasefire was agreed. But about 2 hours and 5 minutes ago, before this programme came on air, we brought together three Israelis to get a sense of what a potential halt into hostilities might mean to them across the country. Oshi, Yasmin, and firstly Hillel, who began our conversation by describing what the war has been like in his own hometown of Nahariya. That's in northern Israel, about 10 kilometres from the border with Lebanon.
2: To be quite honest, you know, because we are in such close proximity to the Lebanese border, you know, war for us is sirens, missile barrages, running around trying to figure out where the kids are on a constant, you know, and always like constantly calculating that risk. We're always trying to keep life as normal as possible, but it becomes super abnormal, obviously, during this the massive amount of tension. So, you know, when it comes to something like a ceasefire, I think there's a general feeling amongst most people that it's kind of, everyone feels very tense. We don't really know, you know, how long that's going to hold for, because, you know, historically, it's always led to kind of a rebuilding or restocking of arms by Hezbollah and kind of a reorganization of their internal structures. And then, you know, we go back to the absolute chaos and trauma within, you know, a year or 2 years or 3 years. So it just kind of feels this massive tense feeling amongst everybody.
0: Hillel, how does it affect your family?
2: Oh, I'm not going to lie. It's horrible. You know, the kids have had multiple months and years off school doing studies, you know, on Zoom. And so, you know, that's really an inconvenience. But on the other hand is the absolute trauma. You know, we had a missile strike, not 300 meters from our house. You know, we all went down to the bomb shelter as per usual, massive explosion. Once we were released from the, you know, from the bomb shelter, I went outside. One of our neighbors' building was hit. It was a direct hit from a missile from Lebanon. Unfortunately, a man running towards the building to take shelter was unfortunately killed. You know, the reality hits us in the face quite literally and figuratively on a daily basis. And something like that that's right on your doorstep, you know, you can't shake it. So people are shaken, people are nervous. But I think if one tries to keep a positive view and in hopes for the best.
0: Thank you, Hillel. Let's head further south to join our next guest, Yasmin. Yasmin, can you tell us exactly where you are and how a ceasefire would affect you?
3: First of all, I really have to echo Hillel's feelings. It's very much the same in Haifa. We are more south, and, you know, I know Nahariya and even more further north are really suffering. It's been more quiet in Haifa, but we have had rockets fall also very, very close to where we live. I live very much in the center of the city where everything's going on, where a lot of students live. So if there would be a ceasefire, like Hilo said, a lot of people are tense right now. I would like to say that an official ceasefire, one that would actually hold, would make people calm down. But at the same time, I also don't really have a lot of hope that, you know, they keep saying ceasefire, ceasefire.

0: and then something happens and then it's immediately blown up. If there's an actual ceasefire, I think it would be amazing, of course, but just not all that hopeful. That's it.
1: And if there were to be a lasting ceasefire, how would it change your ability to plan your life?
0: It would change it entirely. I mean, I think about that a lot, that like things that we took for granted before all of this, like just having basic GPS location that you can get around the city. It's such a small thing and it seems very minute in like war, but you can't even really a lot of times know where you're going. I deal with a lot of new arrivals to Israel in my daily life, new Olim, and they really, really struggle with this. Just knowing that I could finish the year at university, we'll know when the semester is, we will know when exams are. It pretty much rules my entire life. So, you know, the academic system, every time it closes, and it's the first to close, it just replans my entire academic degree to some degree. So I think it would be like going back, but it would feel very, very weird at first and cautious.
1: Thank you so much, Yasmin. Let's bring in our third guest, Oshi. Oshi, can you tell us exactly where you are and how a ceasefire would affect you?
2: So I'm based in the center of the country. So the Hezbollah strikes don't affect us in the center. However, Israel is one small country and we're all very much generally tend to be affected by what happens up and down the country, even though we don't feel the strikes. I think there can only be a ceasefire if Israel and potentially the US deal with Hezbollah. Hezbollah, if we remind ourselves, is an Iranian-backed terror organization. And just last night during the proposed ceasefire, four Israeli soldiers were killed. Israel can cease to fire, but the Hezbollah terror group will continue to fire. And so until they're dealt with, it's very difficult to talk about a ceasefire.
1: We are seeing in the last few minutes, in case this helps, the Reuters news agency says two Hezbollah sources to Reuters, as soon as we got word of the ceasefire, we applied it from our end.
2: Okay. I think we just have to remind ourselves that we're not dealing with rational actors and we're not dealing with democratic states. We're dealing with a terror organization controlled by Iran. So they can put down their weapons for a few minutes, but tomorrow or the next day, we can see a flare up again because they're not playing by the same rules that democratic states play by.
1: You've heard Hillel and Yasmin speak about their daily lives, how it affects Hillel's family, how it affects Yasmin's academic plans. How has the war on your country's northern border affected your own daily life and that of your family?
2: My kids were home from school, you know, similar to what Yasmin and what they were describing. My kids were home from school, lots of Zoom schooling, missed days of school, you know, they're running to the bomb shelters. All of Israel is very much acquainted, sadly, with war, and it's not fun. No one likes it, and we want to see it end. But in my opinion, the way that it should end is not by a fake ceasefire, where Hezbollah is still in Israel's north and Hamas in Israel's south. A real ceasefire would be when Hezbollah and Hamas are no longer in control of those areas.
1: Hillel, you've got young kids. Your kids are growing up pretty quickly. And what kind of conversations then or thoughts do you have with your kids about that prospect of military service and where there are current ceasefires which may not end the underlying disputes that cause those conflicts?
3: Wow, that's an interesting question. Yeah, so my oldest is coming up 17. So she's got another year, 2 years basically, before things start really coming into place with her for her army service. But during the war, one of the conversations that we had with the kids is, you know, they saw a lot of soldiers coming by and it kind of gave the kids a lot of, you know, hey, look, you know, we're in a situation right now where this is where we live. We want to do everything we can to protect our, you know, our homes, our neighbors, our friends, our schools. And for them, it's a really important part of Israeli life and that kind of desire to want to go in and serve and help, you know, protect the country. It's obviously a very nerve-wracking thing, but the kids are already, you know, where do I want to go? Do I want to go into, you know, intelligence services? My son's very into, you know, working with dogs, so he wants to become a dog trainer in the military. You know, I think they really want to be more a part of what kind of protects and keeps us safe here.
1: The war began with Israeli strikes backed by the US on the 28th of February, and we're now in June. In February, Iran was ruled by a man named Khamenei.

0: who exercise complete control over Iranian territory. It's June. Iran is ruled by a man named Khamenei, the son, whose government appears to maintain that control over all of Iranian territory. Given that, what, if anything, did Israel's war achieve?
1: Look, this is something that's been, I think, dwelling very heavy on the minds of everybody, like, since the beginning of the war. I've also just been, I have read the memorandum and I've been trying to educate myself a little bit more about it. It's very, very hard for me on a personal level to say anything was accomplished except for a lot of pain on both sides and a lot of, you know, for me, the more human level is really, really important, seeing people. I have students who have made Aliyah from Iran, and I have students who are soldiers. I teach them. And for me, it's just hard to think of anything being really accomplished. I mean, the actual accomplishments that Israel set out to achieve during the war, almost none of it was accomplished. The regime is still in power. The memorandum does make a lot of concessions to Iran. Of course, Israel's not part of the memorandum, but that's a whole separate issue. I think that's also a problem. But on the more human level, I can say that I've seen my students before the war and I've seen them after the war. From the least to just being very, very horrible experience on a personal level, and at the most, having students who are soldiers who come back from Lebanon and really struggle to speak to me about what happened and have to go into therapy, or students from Iran, from another side, like I said, who have come here and they've had to leave all their family behind and things are happening to their friends. I've seen it on a level that touches me personally, and that's really what I base my opinion on.
2: Yeah, I also think that the goals that we set out to initially really push back the Iranian regime and their abilities to strike us militarily. Yeah, I feel like we've kind of entered this, you know, with one hand tied behind our backs. You know, we've made significant progress in reducing their capacity to create a nuclear bomb. At the same time, I think, you know, we're now sitting in a situation where a lot of those goals have not been achieved. We're very cautious about the actual safety that we have living here and what that means for, you know, future conflicts. You know, is this agreement just buying time for Iran to lie to everyone and say, hey, we're going to do this, this, this, and this? And in the background, they're doing a whole lot of other, you know, shady stuff that's going to end up getting, you know, people killed in the future. This regime has proven time and time again that it is not a willing partner for peace in the Middle East.
0: Oshi, how do you see the war?
3: I agree with both Yasmin and Hillel. However, I do think we have made some progress in Iran. The leadership we've targeted them and the leadership's completely changed.
0: But Khamenei is still in power, even if it's the son.
3: Yeah, correct. Yes.
0: So it hasn't completely changed.
3: No, it hasn't completely changed, and that's an issue. We have had some headway, but we haven't had the full results. That's a problem. However, I would put that blame specifically at the foot of the US administration and Trump, who seems to have done a 180-degree turn on what he wanted to achieve at the beginning and what actually has been accomplished till now, and the MOU that he's laid out, of which Israel wasn't privy to at all or consulted. So I think Trump is obviously leading this, and anything that hasn't been accomplished really needs to be laid at his door.
0: Thoughts there from Israel, from Oshi, Yasmin and Hillel. You're listening to Outside Source on the BBC World Service. A 6-year-old Ebola patient who Congolese authorities were searching for after armed men stormed the hospital where the girl was being treated, has been found and is doing well. That's according to a local official who spoke to the BBC. It is unclear whether or not the men were known to the child, but suspicion and fear surrounding Ebola treatment centres have been rife during the current outbreak. This week, my colleague Anne Soy, the presenter of the BBC World Service's Newsday programme, has been in the Democratic Republic of Congo, covering on the ground, on the front lines, the Ebola outbreak. She spoke to Father Guy Hene, assistant parish priest at the Cathedral of Our Lady of Grace in Bunia, which is at the centre of the crisis, and began by asking about the church's response to the outbreak.
4: People have accepted, because it is a fact. We are seeing people dying every day. That's why you have seen by yourself how people have kept the distance.

0: among themselves, and also how they're washing their hands. Every day, it's like that. When they come, they wash their hands, and some of them are having their hand sanitizers in their pocket. People are complying.
1: And as the church leadership, when people fall ill, when they have problems, they look to you for support, for spiritual support, sometimes even emotional support. And often in the church, there's the laying of hands. How have you changed your practices around that, bearing in mind how Ebola is transmitted?
0: We know very well how people can get contaminated. And even us, the leaders, we are very too much exposed to the disease. That's why even for the administration of some sacrament, we have to keep that distance. Everywhere, even when people come to us in our residences for some accompaniment or counseling, we keep the distance, which means even us as leaders, we encourage them to fight the disease.
2: Father Guy René there, answering questions from the BBC's Anne Soy, who joins us now. Anne, what role does the church play there?
3: A huge, huge role. We were there through the morning for the church mass. They have four mass services. And so you have huge crowds coming to church, but because they have instituted measures there now, the chairs are labeled with numbers so that people keep distance, not as much as the COVID social distancing. This is just enough not to touch the next person, because Ebola is transmitted through contact with infected bodily fluids. So it's just enough distance not to touch the next person, and therefore not everybody can fit inside the church. And so there were many more people sitting outside. Some of them had brought their chairs from home.
2: You also visited Bunia's cemetery and spoke to grave diggers. What did they tell you about what they've seen?
3: When we got there, we found that there were several families having come for the burials of their loved ones. We were told that there were 15 burials happening at the same time, which is very unusual for such a community. The grave diggers said that they were busy. They were still digging more graves. And the numbers are reduced now. Usually burials have so many people attending, relatives, neighbors, friends, and it takes days. But that has been reduced. We were following volunteers from the International Federation of the Red Cross and Red Crescent as they conducted the burial of a 34-year-old woman from the Ebola treatment center, where they collected the body that had already been put in a body bag and inside a coffin and disinfected, and transported it for burial. The whole session lasted less than 10 minutes. It was really lowering the coffin into the grave that had already been dug. And then they went away, and the grave diggers then started covering it. There were four family members attending that burial, and they're just observing from the distance, really. That is all that they were doing. So a lot of things are changing because of this outbreak of Ebola.
2: And it sounds like those families, according to the grave diggers, knew why those new measures had to be in place.
3: Yes, they understood why the measures needed to be taken. We also met somebody else who had lost six family members. He was covering the grave, or filling the grave of his mother. His mother had just been buried. He said the previous day he had buried his father, and already he had lost three sisters and a brother-in-law, and he was fearing for what was ahead because there were other relatives in different hospitals, in different Ebola treatment units. And throughout a very short conversation, he just kept saying, "Ebola is real, please. Learn from my experience that Ebola is true." And that's because there were pockets in the community that still resist that message. They still have conspiracy theories about what is happening, what is taking the lives of people in that community.
2: Sometimes epidemics which kill so many people are hard for audiences to take in, but individual stories are easier to comprehend, and in that there has been the story of the

0: 6-year-old who was taken from hospital but now returned. It's a story that's attracted a lot of attention. What do you know about that?
1: We understand that armed men, armed with knives, went to this hospital in Katwa, which is in North Kivu province, a province that is beset by decades of insecurity. There are many armed groups that operate there. It is not known whether these men were family members or whether they knew the child and the mother. The child had already been confirmed to have Ebola, but they forcefully took this child away, a 6-year-old girl and her mother, and that prompted the authorities and the medical workers to put out an appeal to say, please bring back this girl. She needs care so she can have a chance at recovery, and also to prevent infection in the community. But it just speaks to, you know, the levels to which people will go to reject the message about Ebola and put themselves at risk. After around 2 days, the girl has been returned. The authorities have not said how and who had taken her. They haven't provided any more information. So thankfully, they say that the girl is stable. She's receiving care. But it is not known how many people she was in contact with out there while she was missing.
0: And how do aid workers, government officials, church priests, how do they all combat misinformation?
1: Through talking to people, engaging with communities, I even met an anthropologist from the World Health Organization who was going to families, and especially families that tend to resist the message. Maybe they don't want to release the bodies of people who have died at home, or they do not want to send them to hospital. She goes there and engages them, and she says that she sits and listens and condoles with them if they have lost loved ones, and listens to their reasons, and she tries to reason it out for them and uses their culture to discuss so many issues around it. And she says that the success rate is high. So this is a challenge in the community. It has been hit hard, but it is not only a medical problem. It is also a societal problem, because it is about the cultures, and cultures that people are being asked to change now. Anywhere in the world, people have their way of dealing with the dead, of carrying out burials, and not many would accept just changing those cultures.
0: And Soy, thank you.
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3: Two dads who wanted to make their mark on the world. 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
2: That's followed by Witness History, remembering the discovery of Lyme disease in the USA.
4: The symptoms became so acute and the patterns so definite that I realized that we must do something about trying to find someone that would do some research into what was going on.
2: And at bbc.com, Unexpected Elements explores the science of chips.
5: When you heat a potato to more than 140 degrees Celsius, then the amino acids in the potato start reacting with the sugars like glucose and fructose in there, and you get this range of amazing aromas that are produced.
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0: You're listening to Outside Source on the BBC World Service, live from our newsroom here in central London. In a few minutes' time, we'll turn to our continuing coverage of the World Cup in Mexico, the United States and in Canada, as the tournament now heads onto the second round of Group Games. We'll see in a few hours' time. Scotland take on Morocco in Boston. Brazil will play Haiti in Philadelphia, and the US will face Australia in Seattle.
6: BBC News with Sue Montgomery. Israel and Hezbollah have agreed to a ceasefire after a day of intense hostilities. There are fears continuing fighting in Lebanon would undermine the peace deal between the United States and Iran. Lebanon said the latest wave of Israeli strikes had killed at least 47 people. Israel said four of its soldiers were killed by Hezbollah. Italy's Prime Minister Giorgia Meloni has rejected President Trump's assertion that she begged to have her photo taken with him at the G7 summit in France this week. Ms. Meloni said Mr. Trump's claim was fabricated, adding that she never begged and no

0: nor did Italy. The British Prime Minister Keir Starmer is resisting pressure to step down after his expected leadership challenger Andy Burnham won a parliamentary by-election. Sir Keir has urged Labour Party members to avoid plunging the country into chaos by turning on each other. Ukraine's military says its forces have struck railway bridges in Russian-occupied Crimea. It said they were being used for military transport and other supplies. Bolivia has entered its 50th day of unrest as protests and roadblocks continue to paralyse major cities. Demonstrations led by indigenous farmers and unions were triggered by an economic crisis and fuel shortages. Demands have widened to include the resignation of the president. India's Supreme Court has ruled that walking on secure pavements is a fundamental right. It said the civic authorities had a duty to build and maintain the necessary infrastructure. The Norwegian government is imposing an almost complete ban on the use of generative AI by children in primary school. The Prime Minister said using AI increased the risk of them skipping important steps in their education. BBC News.
1: You're listening to Outside Source on the BBC World Service. We're keeping an eye on events in the Middle East, where in the last few hours, according to a US official who's briefed the BBC and other media organisations, Israel and Hezbollah have agreed to a ceasefire after a day of intense hostilities. The ceasefire was confirmed by a senior US official, as I've just said, and also by an Israeli military spokesman who said the army would resume attacks if called on. We received this message from Lebanon with reaction.
2: So I'm very sceptical about the ceasefire overall. For there to be a ceasefire, there has to be some structural change in which people are making concessions. But on one hand, there is a near consensus in Israeli society and the political class that Hezbollah requires a permanent solution, which is impossible because that would require destruction of a whole community, so as long as Hezbollah doesn't want to submit its arms. And in Lebanon, there is no political resolution to Hezbollah's arms at the moment. And Iran is still in a series of contradictions between people who are trying to retain its pragmatic deep state and people who want the Revolutionary Guard to take over. So there are no conditions for a permanent ceasefire. I think what we have is a media spin. I mean, I'm just not convinced. And I mean, life in Beirut is calm, but South Lebanon today, there was a very horrid massacre. And I don't think it will be the last one. So it's very clear that we're not in a rupture, we're in a continuity. And I don't see an end to it at the moment because the conditions are still in place. And I think Trump is cornering people with words, but for you to really corner Netanyahu, you need serious material ramifications for his actions. And I don't think that's being debated right now among the White House.
1: Thoughts there from Lebanon. Well, Lebanon said the latest wave of Israeli strikes killed at least 47 people. For its part, Israel's army said it had killed dozens of operatives linked to the Iranian-backed group Hezbollah in attacks on 80 targets across Lebanon. We want to look more now at the wider war between the United States and Iran. And throughout the war, we have been speaking to Americans who voted for President Trump, checking in regularly as events have unfolded. And now, as the deal between the US and Iran has been signed, albeit with the severe complication of events in Israel and Lebanon, we have asked those Americans, was this war worth fighting? Nora is in Florida. Mia is in Boston. You'll hear firstly from Mika in Washington.
3: I absolutely think so. I think it actually gives us more authority in the Middle East than we had before. And we got some bad actors out of there. The Iranian people feel relieved. So I do think there are positives as well as some negatives, but I think the positives outweigh it.
1: Nora, in Florida, how do you see it?
4: I'm all for peace, and this is the best peace deal we are going to get. And I also believe this is the best America First deal we're going to get. So, yeah, to Mika's point, I think that we are coming out on top in some ways. The ways that I don't think we're coming out on top is obviously we have to let go of some of the funds we've withheld from Iran. Does that strengthen them to then go and prop up the proxies that concern the Middle East? Possibly, but I think we should bring our enemies closer, and that's the best way to do it. So I think this was a win in that regard.
1: On the 27th of February, Nora, Iran was ruled by a man named Khamenei, who had command of the country. It is now mid-June. Iran is still ruled by a man named Khamenei, albeit one who's 30 years younger, who also has command of the country. What, if anything, then has changed?
4: What has changed is we've weakened their military. Also, we have now a direct conversation with them. Hopefully,
1: there were direct conversations before in talks with, brokered by Oman in February.

0: February.
1: Right. But now that we've weakened their military, we can hopefully bring them closer to then have us come in and destroy any nuclear weapons or any nuclear capabilities. So they're weaker now. So, you know,
0: a lot of this was already agreed in 2015 in the Iran nuclear deal.
1: Yeah, well, unfortunately, it wasn't a good deal because they propped up proxies that attacked our allies.
0: And those proxies, including Hezbollah, show no sign of being dismantled.
1: We say that today, but bringing them in closer, maybe we are inching towards that by having direct communication. I hear what you're saying about the direct communication, but they were still propping up proxies. So, you know, what we were doing before wasn't working because the proxies then went and caused October 7th.
0: Let's bring in Mia in Boston. Was the war worth fighting for in terms of what has come out of this memorandum of understanding?
2: No, we haven't gained a single thing. Outside of death and destruction, we haven't gained a single thing. Even our own president went on live and stated that our oil reserves are so low, we only have a couple weeks left. It just seems like this was hastily put together without any forethought or afterthought of how this would objectively affect the American people. We have gained no strategic places. We have gained no land there. We've gained no foothold. We never even set foot on the Iranian soil. And now, before the start of the war, the Strait of Hormuz was free to traverse. Now we are looking at potentially having a toll to which the United States would not decide the toll. It would be Oman and Iran. So, I mean, we did eliminate some individuals within the Iranian government, which hopefully that will help the Iranian people on a day-to-day basis. However, in terms of tangible goals, I mean, the JCPOA had almost their uranium enrichment program down to less than 3%. We were going there. We had actually removed their centrifuges ourselves and taken them back to the United States. And we had filled a lot of their tunnels with cement already due to Obama's agreement with them.
0: And that was the 2015 Iran nuclear deal.
2: That was the 2015. And then due to, you know, Donald Trump last year, President Trump also went in and did the bunker bombs. So there's this myth that they had nuclear capabilities and they had all this nuclear stuff. Well, they don't. There's no actual tangible proof. So at this point in time, we really haven't gained anything. And now our strategic reserves for oil are so low. They are the lowest they've been since 1983. We are a few weeks away from running out of oil. So it doesn't really feel like America first or win for the average American.
1: I got to push back. I don't agree because, you know, we weren't going to gain anything unless we sent troops there. And I wasn't prepared to lose thousands of troops for this. So I do think it's, unfortunately, we lost 13. I'm very sad about that. Let me be clear. But, you know, this is a win in the sense of I don't want to see further loss of life. And to your point, gas was going to be, we were running out of gas. So if he didn't have a deal, he didn't strike this deal and we run out of gas, the last thing for Americans is to have $6 to $10 gas, which is where we were heading.
3: I also have to push back on that toll. That's one of the things in the agreement. There will be no toll that Iran gets to charge. So that's one of the things.
0: In the 60 days of the interim agreement, there is no toll. Nora, in Florida, we've heard some of the disagreement between you all, which matches some of the disagreement in the United States. Is American military involvement in Iran now at an end? Is this something that America perhaps now wants to see in the rearview mirror?
1: Yes, I'm optimistic that it will be. But until we remove our troops from the Middle East, it's always a possibility, unfortunately.
0: Mia in Boston.
2: I agree with Nora. The best possible scenario is zero loss of life and for the United States military service members to come back home. That is the best case scenario.
0: When you say come back home, I mean, the U.S. does have a long lasting U.S. presence, military presence in several areas in the Middle East.
2: Yeah, and I'm not for that. I am more of an advocate for we leave that particular region and we form better friendships and strengths with them through diplomacy. That way they can govern their own areas per their own customs. In the United States, we obviously have a different culture. We have different customs. It's kind of hard for us to superimpose how we think, how we feel onto a group of people that don't even speak English, that don't share our customs or our nuances or anything like that. So the best possible case would be for us through diplomacy to become friends so we can leave and let them govern themselves.
0: I'm speaking to you all from London. You're all speaking to me from the United States, largely from the East Coast of the United States. Iran is a long way away from where I am and even further from where you are. Mika, how has the war in the Middle East in Iran affected you?

0: you personally when you go about your life in Washington, D.C.?
1: Outside of, I would say, you know, of course, the gas costs, and it goes from state to state. But as far as here where I am in Maryland, that's about the only thing that I can say has affected me personally. Outside of that, that's why I'm in full support of it, because I understand that we as Americans, we have our own sources. So we don't rely on that export. So I don't foresee us having an issue with high gas prices for a long time. So I'm willing to take the short-term pain for a long-term gain.
0: Nora, in Florida, how has the war affected you personally?
2: Well, I personally think because I'm in Florida, I'm near Cuba, and, you know, Cuba has been allied with a lot of our enemies, that I'm just like on alert, because I do believe that if this doesn't get resolved sooner rather than later, we could have the potential for terrorist attacks. So that's how it would affect me, just being more alert, being more vigilant. And then to Mika's point, the high gas prices.
0: And Mia in Boston?
3: Outside of Boston, the New England area is pretty rural, so I would definitely say the gas prices, which have caused inflation for electricity and food and also fertilizer shortages. So now in the United States, we have a lot of fertilizer shortages, which is going to start affecting us, and we'll start noticing it by, I want to say, the first harvest will probably happen in July, when a lot of people will really start noticing the uptick in all of the prices. So we're about to move into a food crisis, because not every farmer can pre-purchase their fertilizer, because some cannot afford to. So the ones that didn't pre-purchase already had to pay those astronomically over 300% more in pricing for fertilizer, which, you know, yeah. Fertilizer is something that you need.
0: Mika in Maryland, next to Washington, D.C., your country going to war against another country is a pretty hefty thing. That country is a long way away, as we've explained. In the time of this conflict, which began at the end of February, what do you know about the country of Iran itself? Not just the military capabilities or ambitions of its government, but about the country itself.
1: Well, because I'm here in D.C., there, you know, have been multiple protests, and a lot of the Iranian people that, you know, have left Iran, they've said that the regime is horrible, and they welcome the United States over Iran and to help out. Because if you look at Iran pre, you know, 1970, it was still an Islamic country, but it was very democratic. And you just look at it now.
0: It's ruled by a Shah of Iran who has not always been described as a democrat. It was an autocratic government.
1: Yes, but there was more in line with Western societies than there is with the regime that, of course, all the Iranian people do not like. So yeah. I would say I've been more entwined with learning how the Iranian people feel actually about their government, because a lot of the things that we intake here in America comes from the mainstream media, and that's not always how the people actually feel. So it's been an eye-opener to see how yeah. the Iranian people really feel about their government.
0: And those people being the anti-government people in the United States, I understand.
1: Being Iranians that are anti-government, yes.
0: Nora, how have you learned about Iran as a country over the last few months?
2: Well, Iran is a 30,000-year-old society. They have a rich culture many people don't know about. It's a beautiful country. I mean, mountains, beautiful, beautiful, beautiful people. I think they're tired. Like Tamika's point, here in Florida, I've seen multiple protests asking to free the people. So I will say I do believe they want to be free of the regime that they have. However, they're overwhelmingly Muslim and they have Islam. So we can't impose certain things. We have to respect their culture. Yeah, I think that, you know, from what I've seen, they do want freedom from the regime, but at the same time, they don't want to have an outside country like the U.S. and our partners to come in and tell them what to do. They would want another Iranian to take over.
0: And Mia, in Boston, how have you learned about Iran?
3: I would say, similar to Nora, ancient Persia is a very old, very prestigious, and very proud area and people. They are the cradle of knowledge. They are incredibly advanced. I mean, these are doctors, these are lawyers, these are engineers, these are mathematicians. They have contributed a lot, and they are a very, very, very old society. And I think a lot of people think of them as people that are in need and afraid of the government. But I feel like that is kind of like a Western lens, and we need to stop looking at them like that, as people that need to be

saved and start doing, giving them the credit that they deserve, because these people are incredibly advanced. They are mathematicians. They are scientists. I mean, they have been living for decades under sanctions and still they have thrived. So that just goes to show the resilience of these people.

0: Well, when I first entered the room, my heart sort of sunk, actually, because it wasn't in a very glamorous setting. And I know that sounds silly, but, you know, it was just in this sort of conference-style room, really. And as I'd got to the museum, I still didn't know if I was going to get to meet the Mabuchis. I knew their name by then, but I really wanted to talk to them to understand, you know, why they bought it and what it had meant to them, really. So when I found out that they were coming, that's when the tears first started to come. And then when I was allowed to go inside the display case and touch the egg, I mean, it is absolutely breathtaking. I'd seen so many pictures. I'd pored over pictures and videos, but there is nothing like seeing it up close. You could stare at it for hours and still find something new to be awed by. And when I saw our name carved on the summit, and, you know, it will be there for posterity. You know, the egg has outlived my dad, it will outlive me, but it will always be there and just meant the world.
1: Did you find the closure that you had been looking for?
0: Yes, I think so. I wanted to create a legacy, not just for my father, not just for Kaczynski's egg, but for the Kaczynskis, for the house of Kaczynskis, for everything my ancestors built, and for my family and my sons. You know, it makes me incredibly happy that my two sons, who are now 8 and 6, will always know the story of Grandpa Paul and his giant gold egg.
1: Is there a bit of you that wishes it had never existed and your life had stayed as it was before the egg?
0: No, not at all, to be honest. I don't think being born into privilege serves you that well, particularly if my father is your example of that.
1: So you don't regret the missing millions?
0: Not at all. Honestly, not. I just think it's really important not to carry bitterness and anger with you. If you do that, it will eat away at you. What ate away at me was the need to see the egg. And maybe that was my way of processing. Some people go to therapy. I decided to track down a £7 million gold egg.
2: Serena Kaczynski speaking to Jo Fitchin in May 2026. She's the author of the book Kaczynski's Egg. That is all from our passionate fathers and their daughters who live to tell the tales. Thanks so much for joining us on the Outlook mixtape. I'm India Rackerson. The producer was Andrea Rangecroft. Outlook is back again soon.
3: BBC World Service and Now Witness History with me, Reena Stanton-Sharma. We're going back to 1975, when an outbreak of illness among young children in the United States led to a medical breakthrough.
4: Our family have lived in Lyme in this area for 25 years. And when we first moved here, I started having some odd symptoms, as some of the others in the family did. But mostly it was my symptoms in the beginning, with rashes and joint pain and severe headaches and stiff necks and fevers.
3: That's Polly Murray, a mother from Lyme, Connecticut, a scenic rural town nestled along the eastern banks of the Connecticut River on America's east coast. Speaking to a BBC TV programme in 1987, she explained what she'd noticed.
4: Her symptoms became so acute and the patterns so definite that I realised that we must do something about trying to find someone that would do some research into what was going on. And so in October of 1975, I called the Connecticut State Health Department.
3: That call would eventually lead to the first identification of Lyme disease in the US, a bacterial infection passed to humans by blood-sucking parasites called ticks. Professor Alan Steer had started a fellowship at Yale University just months earlier when he was contacted by the health department. This led to a meeting with Polly.
5: She'd kept a notebook about children that she knew of in this small community who had developed arthritis. I asked my chief of rheumatology about this and said that I would like to join in working on this cluster of arthritis cases. And he said, fine, take about 6 months and see what you can do. And of course, I've been working on this now for nearly 50 years.
3: Dr. Steer, who was in his early 30s, had been carrying out research into rheumatoid

0: rheumatology. Inflammatory conditions, including rheumatoid arthritis, which causes painful and stiff joints.
1: We invited the children to come to Yale for investigation. We were able to identify 39 children in this small community who had recently had or currently had arthritis. And that would be 100 times what one would expect for juvenile rheumatoid arthritis, which is how the children had originally been diagnosed often. A quarter of them lived on one of two roads where one in 10 children had arthritis. That's completely unheard of.
0: Polly and her children had seen over 30 doctors who'd suggested 50 possible diagnoses, but she was convinced there was more to it. She'd noted down that she felt worse during the summer. Dr. Steer found that the young people, who ranged from around 5 years old to teenagers, had had unusual skin markings or lesions which started appearing before their joint problems. One person described it this way.
1: That it started in the front of their body and the two sides met on the back. So this large, spreading, unusual skin lesion. It was a quarter of the patients, but because the clustering suggested to us an arthropod-transmitted illness, we were quite interested in this skin lesion. An insect is a type of arthropod. An arthropod is a more general term, but a tick is an arthropod because in the adult stages, it has 8 legs rather than 6.
0: And a tick is a small spider-like creature which feeds on the blood of birds, mammals, and humans. You may not even feel a bite, which can cause flu-like symptoms. Here's that BBC documentary.
2: The tick usually feeds on white-tailed deer. And in 1975, there'd been a big increase in the deer population with a consequent rise in the number of ticks. Perhaps there was a link with the severe arthritis that Polly Murray's family had suffered that summer. The ticks were feeding on blood from the deer, then dropping back to the ground to lay their eggs and to bite unsuspecting humans. Treating these bites was to reveal an important new clue about the cause of the arthritis.
0: After this crucial discovery, Dr. Steer spoke with a Danish colleague and realised that they could treat people with penicillin, antibiotic medication.
1: In Europe, this skin lesion was thought to be tick-transmitted, and that skin lesion was thought to respond to antibiotic therapy. And there were a few cases in which the skin lesion had preceded a neurologic illness called meningopolyneuritis or Banwart syndrome. But it wasn't truly clear that it was related, and the neurologist thought that the skin lesion was a viral infection, most likely. And because of the experience in Europe, thinking that the skin lesion responded to antibiotic therapy, we began to treat patients with penicillin, which had been used generally to treat the skin lesion. And in comparison with the patients we'd seen earlier who were not treated with antibiotics, the skin lesion did resolve somewhat faster, and it often prevented subsequent arthritis. From this, we learned that this was likely a tick-transmitted penicillin-sensitive agent that was causing this illness.
0: This was a huge breakthrough. Not only had he discovered a new disease, they'd found a potential treatment too. But Dr. Steer, who is now one of the most renowned rheumatologists globally, remains humble about that vital step in medicine.
1: That's gratifying, but understanding human disease is often very complicated. And even though you can come up with a treatment that helps most people, you're often left with a part of the population that just has a harder time with it.
0: You've probably joined the dots. The disease was named after the town Polly was from, Lyme, Connecticut, where it was first found. And then, in 1981, a self-described tick surgeon discovered something new.
1: It was Willie Bergdorfer who had been studying this Ixodes scapularis type of tick, and his particular ability was to dissect even these very small

0: ticks under the microscope and be able to look at their organs, trying to see if he could identify an infectious agent. And he was the one who actually first saw this bacteria, which is now called, its Latin name is Borrelia burgdorferi.
1: Most of the children who took part in that 1975 study fully recovered.
0: There are children that as adults had difficulty with what remained of certain parts of the infection. It's generally not as serious an infection at all if one has vaccination. Death from Lyme disease is quite unusual, but it can happen. The infection can affect all layers of the heart. And if that happens and it's not recognized, it's been a cause of death, and generally in younger people. So it can be quite a serious infection, even though most recover from it.
1: Understanding these complexities remains Dr. Steer's lifelong passion.
0: One is still left with parts of this that are difficult to understand and which we do not have treatments that work really well. An important goal for me is really to work with the next generation.
1: Dr. Alan Steer is now in his 80s.

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1: I'm Charmaine Cozier. Women workers earned on average 11% less per hour than men in the European Union. An ambitious EU objective aims to reduce that. Can Brussels crack the gender pay gap?
0: The Inquiry. 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
2: In Philadelphia, the city of the underdog, Haiti's first men's FIFA World Cup in five decades, sees them face five-time champions Brazil in their latest group match. Plus, could the USA or Australia put their spot in the knockout stage?
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3: At 18 hours GMT, welcome to the newsroom from the BBC World Service with Valerie Saunderson. Israel and Hezbollah agree a ceasefire, but Israeli forces in Lebanon say...
4: During the night and until now, the IDF has attacked more than 100 Hezbollah targets. We have eliminated dozens of terrorists. The strikes will continue as needed.
3: Will Britain's Prime Minister Keir Starmer quit following the by-election success of his Labour Party rival Andy Burnham?
5: This now is the change moment. We have an opportunity to turn the tide, to make the country feel like it's working again.
3: Barack Obama's presidential center in Chicago opens to the public.
6: I can't wait to see the center do all the amazing things that I know it's going to do. And I just love seeing all these people. Like, this is America. This is the beauty of community and diversity.
3: And the competition hots up in football's World Cup after this.
7: BBC News with Sue Montgomery. Israel and Hezbollah have agreed to a ceasefire after a day of intense hostilities in Lebanon. The agreement followed concerns that continued fighting would undermine the peace deal between the United States and Iran. Shortly after the truce began, there were reports of further Israeli strikes in the south. Tom Bateman is in Washington.
8: What is happening in southern Lebanon has the capacity to completely derail this US-Iran deal, the memorandum of understanding that Donald Trump desperately needs now. And the fact that, you know, it has that capacity, continues to do so, is why Mr. Trump and J.D. Vance have been getting visibly increasingly frustrated and angry with the Israelis.
7: Italy's Prime Minister Giorgia Meloni has strongly repudiated President Trump's assertion that she begged to have her photo taken with him at this week's G7 summit. Italy's foreign minister has cancelled a US trip this weekend and called President Trump's remarks grave and offensive. James Landill is our diplomatic correspondent.
9: There was a time Giorgia Meloni was dubbed a Trump whisperer, a European leader who could sweet-talk the US president with Italian charm and right-wing steel. But no more. Mr. Trump claimed on Italian TV their prime minister had begged him for a photograph at the G7 summit this week. He agreed, he said, because he felt sorry for her. This infuriated Ms. Meloni, who rushed onto social media. She said she didn't know why the president behaved this way with allies. It was a pity he was not the same to his enemies, with whom he was far more accommodating.
7: The British Prime Minister Keir Starmer is resisting pressures to step down after his likely leadership challenger Andy Burnham won a sweeping victory in a parliamentary by-election. So Keir has urged Labour Party members to avoid plunging the country into chaos by turning on each other. The US government has confirmed it's shutting down its multi-million dollar HIV funding program for South Africa after what it says are failures to address its concerns over the treatment of white South Africans. The Trump administration has repeatedly claimed without evidence that Afrikaners are the victims of what it calls a white genocide. Pumza Filani reports from Johannesburg.
10: The program, PEPFAR, has been running for nearly 22 years and was integral to South Africa's HIV fight. But in the latest development in strained relations between Washington and Pretoria, President Donald Trump has decided to end support for the program, citing failures by South Africa to address his concerns. Last year, President Trump issued an executive order announcing drastic funding cuts to aid. South Africa has the largest number of people living with HIV, as well as the largest antiretroviral drugs program.
7: BBC News. Health officials in the Democratic Republic

0: Public of Congo have told the BBC that a six-year-old Ebola patient who was abducted from a hospital by armed men has been released and is now receiving treatment. The girl was taken alongside her mother from a facility in North Kivu province earlier this week. From Kinshasa, Emery Makomeno.
1: Officials in North Kivu province have not provided details on how the child and the mother were recovered, but say both arrived safely at the Musienene Ebola Treatment Center on Wednesday. The facility is located about 25 kilometers southwest of Katwa, where the two were adopted on Monday evening. Ituri province remains the epicenter of the outbreak, but North Kivu has recorded the highest number of fatalities.
0: Ukraine's military says its forces have struck railway bridges in Crimea in its latest attacks on Russia's supply chain. It said the bridges in the Russian-occupied territory were being used for military transport and other supplies. Ukraine's general staff went on to describe the damage caused by a drone attack on a Moscow oil refinery on Thursday. Bolivia has entered its 50th day of unrest as protests and roadblocks continue to paralyze major cities, cutting off vital supplies to La Paz, El Alto and Cochabamba. Demonstrations led by indigenous farmers and unions were triggered by an economic crisis and fuel shortages. Football fans are gathering in Seattle for the first of today's matches at the Men's World Cup, which will see the co-host, the US, take on Australia in Group D. Both teams enjoyed convincing wins in their opening fixtures, with the USA demolishing Paraguay 4-1. Victory for either nation tonight would guarantee them a place in the knockout stage of the tournament. BBC News.
2: It's 18.06 GMT. You're listening to the newsroom on the BBC World Service with me, Valerie Saunderson. One of the keys to President Trump's peace deal with Iran is Tehran's demand that Israel ends its war against Hezbollah in Lebanon. But Israel's Prime Minister Benjamin Netanyahu was in no mood for a ceasefire after Hezbollah killed four Israeli soldiers. He's vowed to extract a very heavy price from the Iranian-backed group. On Friday, Lebanon's health ministry said that Israeli airstrikes killed at least 47 people. Among the dead were seven women and two children. As the fighting continued, talks between the United States and Iran, scheduled to start in Switzerland, were cancelled. But this afternoon, a US official said that Israel and Hezbollah had agreed to a ceasefire. Nonetheless, Effie Defrin, an army spokesman for the Israel Defense Forces, the IDF, said that Israel would keep a military presence in Lebanon and strike again if it thought necessary.
3: During the night and until now, the IDF has attacked more than 100 Hezbollah targets. We have eliminated dozens of terrorists. The strikes will continue as needed. Our fighters in southern Lebanon continue to destroy terrorist infrastructure. I want to make it clear, our forces on the ground have full operational freedom to deal with any threats in the area. We are there and we will act to protect the citizens of Israel. We are a buffer. That's the purpose.
2: The fighting in Lebanon has killed nearly 4,000 people since the beginning of March, according to the country's health ministry. One place that's come under intense Israeli bombardment is the southern city of Tyre. Our correspondent, Karin Torbay, is there.
4: In normal times, around 60,000 people live in what is usually a very vibrant city. But recently, most of them had to flee it for fear of being killed by Israeli strikes. Israel says it is actually targeting Hezbollah's infrastructure, but it has issued a blanket evacuation order, which led most of the residents of this city to leave it. 2 days ago, some of them returned to check on their properties, on their houses, on their neighborhoods. And just today, some of them had to flee again to be displaced one more time following the Israeli attacks.
2: Well, soon after the ceasefire was announced, state media in Lebanon reported an Israeli airstrike in the south. Let's cross to Jerusalem and speak to our correspondent there, Charlotte Gallagher. So I suppose what everyone wants to know, Charlotte, is there still a ceasefire in place?
5: Well, no one said it's over, but it does seem slightly ridiculous to call it a ceasefire when you have Lebanese state media and also an ambulance service in southern Lebanon.

0: on saying there have been 12 Israeli strikes in the minutes after the ceasefire was announced. We're also hearing from Lebanese state media that two people were killed in a drone strike in southern Lebanon after that ceasefire agreement came into effect. And I think the reason why it's not working, it's faltering, is because essentially Israel has said it will not withdraw its troops from southern Lebanon. It calls it a security strip until Hezbollah disarm. Hezbollah have said they will not disarm until the IDF go. So it's kind of a stalemate situation. And I think that's why this ceasefire and the ceasefires before just don't work.
1: This week has seen fierce criticism of the Israeli government from the Trump administration. How worried do you think is the Israeli government that the row could get worse?
0: I think for Benjamin Netanyahu, he's in a really difficult position because he's facing a lot of criticism, as you said, from President Trump and also J.D. Vance saying essentially, be grateful. We are your most powerful ally. You need us. J.D. Vance was saying yesterday, we supply a lot of your weapons. So I think a bit of a warning, essentially, to, in Donald Trump's words, behave. But then he's facing the internal pressure. Politicians inside the country and also a lot of the public want the offensive push into southern Lebanon to continue. They want Hezbollah to be dismantled. And they feel like they have been sold out with this deal between Iran and the US. And it's actually made Israelis a lot less safe. So he's facing a very difficult decision. And I think it's almost impossible at this point to keep those two sides happy.
1: Charlotte Gallagher in Jerusalem, thank you. The British Prime Minister Keir Starmer is under renewed pressure to set a timetable to leave office after a path was made clear for a leadership challenge. The Financial Times newspaper is reporting that the Transport Secretary, Heidi Alexander, told him he should step aside following the election of Andy Burnham to Parliament. He scored an emphatic victory against the populist Anti-Immigration Reform Party, and it's expected that he'll fight Keir Starmer to become leader of the governing Labour Party and therefore Prime Minister. Mr. Burnham has been addressing his supporters.
2: This now is the change moment. We have an opportunity to turn the tide, to make the country feel like it's working again, to make people see that politics can make a positive difference, to make people feel hope again. That is the main thing I think we need in this country right now, for people to feel a sense of hope that there is something better to work towards on the horizon.
1: So just 2 years after being swept to power with a huge parliamentary majority, Keir Starmer has become one of Britain's most unpopular prime ministers. Millions of voters feel he has neither delivered any prosperity for the country nor dealt with immigration effectively, though the number of migrants arriving in the UK is falling. The prime minister, though, said he would not budge.
3: There isn't a leadership contest at the moment, but as I've said on many, many occasions, I don't think that's a good thing for the country, to plunge us into chaos. But if there is a contest, just to be clear with you, then yes, I will run, I will stand, and I've said repeatedly, I'm not going to walk away from that.
1: Well, our political correspondent Rob Watson is following developments. He joins us now on the newsroom. I mean, a febrile atmosphere, Rob. What are you hearing about what's going on in Westminster? And what more, first of all, do we know about what Heidi Alexander has said to Keir Starmer?
4: So she is a cabinet minister, in other words, part of the inner circle of the government. And she said to Keir Starmer, look, time is up. There needs to be a transition to a new leader. And given that she is a supporter of Andy Burnham, we think that is who she means. And I think what is happening both in public, but more behind the scenes, is Labour MPs, Labour ministers making their feelings clear to Sir Keir Starmer about whether he can stay or whether he should go. And I think really this is pretty decisive. It's pretty clear, as we heard from him, that he would like to stay. But in the next few hours and days, Valerie, does he find that however determined he is to fight, that the support just isn't there, that it drains away. And like others before him, one thinks of Boris Johnson recently or Mrs. Thatcher before, that once members of your party start to desert you, there's just nothing you can do.
1: But if he absolutely refuses to go, what happens next? I mean, he is Prime Minister.
4: Absolutely. If he refuses to go, it would be up to Andy Burnham or any of the others who fancy themselves as leaders of the Labour Party, or, and of course, with that, Prime Minister, to challenge him. And that would require the person getting 20%

0: Labour MPs to back them. That's 81 Labour MPs. And then it would go to a postal ballot with Labour members up and down the country getting a chance to vote on who should succeed Keir Starmer.
1: I think a lot of people listening will think, well, why is Andy Burnham seen as Labour's saviour by some members when, after all, Rob, he failed twice to become leader twice before, didn't he?
0: That's absolutely correct. So he's hoping it would be third time lucky. It's a very good question. I think the answer is a mix of desperation and panic. I mean, Labour MPs are so worried. The party is so down in the polls. Sir Keir Starmer is very unpopular. But it's also because Andy Burnham now has a record of having beaten reform and because he's had nothing to do with the government for the last 2 years. So they can say he's a clean skin, fresh start.
1: Thanks, Rob. Rob Watson. While Pakistan's leaders are playing a big role on the global stage, mediating the peace deal between the US and Iran, the country remains locked in a conflict of its own with neighbouring Afghanistan. In its first major offensive action in months, Kabul says it's launched strikes on two provinces in Pakistan, targeting suspected Islamic State militants along the border. Pakistan has denied that its territory has been attacked at all. Well, since Pakistan declared an open war on Afghanistan, that was back in late February, the two countries have been clashing regularly and hundreds of people have been killed. Mediators led by China have so far failed to secure a peace agreement. Well, our global affairs reporter, Ambarasan Itharajan, is with me in the newsroom studio. Tell us about these latest strikes and what each side is saying.
2: Both sides are giving conflicting information, but the two countries, Pakistan and Afghanistan, they have been clashing near the border areas for several months now, leading to hundreds of deaths, mainly civilian casualties, according to the UN. Now, in the latest round, the Taliban defense ministry said they used their Air Force airstrike to target what they call as the suspected Islamic State militant hideouts inside Pakistan's Khyber Pakhtunkhwa and Balochistan provinces. But they did not specify what kind of airstrike. So the suspicion is probably they would have used some drones. And that's what the Pakistani authorities were responding to, saying there was no attack actually. There was only a rudimentary drone and that was shot down. But what Kabul has been saying is some of these IS attacks carried out in recent months. Some of these people were across the border inside Pakistan. This is some sort of a counter allegation by Kabul.
1: Do you think there's a possibility of further escalation?
2: There is a possibility because there was a kind of, for the last few days, the border was quiet and suddenly you have this Taliban claim. This comes after days after some clashes in which 13 civilians, according to Afghan civilians, were killed, according to the UN. And that was the Pakistani strike. And that was like preceded by what Pakistan said, militants based in Afghanistan coming and targeting their security forces. Hundreds of Pakistani security personnel have been killed over the years. So there have been allegation and counter allegation, but it is hard to verify what happened last night.
1: So what about these mediation attempts by China?
2: In March, both sides met in China. And even before that, Saudi Arabia and Qatar, both, they tried to mediate between these two sides. And after a few weeks, again, the clashes break out because there have been continuous attacks on Pakistani forces, especially in Khyber Pakhtunkhwa province and Balochistan in recent months. So the government is under pressure to take action. There have been very consistent attacks. The number of attacks have increased over the past few months. And Pakistan says that it is having the right to retaliate to those attacks. Now you see the Kabul putting the same blame on Pakistan.
1: Thank you, Ambarasan Itharajan. The Italian Foreign Minister Antonio Tajani has cancelled a trip to the United States this weekend, accusing President Trump of making grave and offensive remarks about Italy's Prime Minister Giorgia Meloni. Mr. Trump is said to have told an Italian TV network that she had begged to have her photo taken with him at the G7 summit in France this week. This is her side of the story.
3: The statements by Donald Trump are totally made up. I'm frankly appalled. I don't know why the President of the United States treats its own allies this way. It's not the first time it happens. It's unfortunate he doesn't have the same determination towards the enemies of the West, with whom he's often more accommodating. But one thing I must remind him of, I and Italy.

0: never beg.
1: The BBC's Sylvia Costello spoke to Rajini Vaidyanathan about the row.
2: This came up because President Trump was interviewed from La Sette, an Italian media company, and he apparently said that Meloni was begging him for a photo and he felt sorry for her. And this was the recent G7 in France. And so he said he took the photo because of that. Meloni is angry about this. She's posted very seriously, making all sorts of allegations about President Trump and how he treats his allies. And this is just a few days after the G7, where they were stood together trying to get a closer relationship.
3: And she's always seen as someone who has a decent relationship with the president.
2: Absolutely. Meloni's always thought of as a Trump whisperer. She was the first, the only European leader to be at his second inauguration. So they have this relationship. Obviously, she comes from the right, but her right is quite different. She's very pro-Ukraine. She's very anti-Russia. And although she's had this role recently, they've had a spat over the Pope. When the Pope was criticised heavily by President Trump, she came out and said that that was completely unacceptable. So that was the first kind of big spat, and now this one will be a harder one.
3: I mean, this is quite a big deal, isn't it? Because although some world leaders have differences of opinion with President Trump, they don't always stand up to him. But now, Italy's foreign minister cancelling a trip.
2: Absolutely. So this is having diplomatic repercussions already. And the Italian government is absolutely standing by the prime minister, who will not be mocked by President Trump. It's like this is a sudden line that he has drawn and that she will not be taking. And it will be really interesting to watch how this go forwards. Will Trump, like he did last time, kind of do a bit of rapprochement and say something full of praise about her again? Or last time, like after the Pope's incident, he said, oh, you know, Italy's just not the same as it used to be. So what will he decide to do now? Will he try and come closer to her, or will he stand his ground and mock her again?
1: Sylvia Costello. You're listening to The Newsroom on the BBC World Service. The Obama Presidential Center in Chicago has opened to the public after Thursday's official inauguration involving four former US presidents, including Barack Obama himself, and stars including Bruce Springsteen and Stevie Wonder. The project, thought to have cost about $850 million, covers the political and personal realms of America's first black president, who was in office between 2009 and 2017. The newsroom's Alice Adderley has this report.
4: Somebody said teachers!
5: Stevie Wonder was just one of the stars from the worlds of music and entertainment who were out in force at the official inauguration of the Obama Presidential Center on the south side of Chicago on Thursday night. Although tickets for the Centerpiece Museum have sold out until October, the public can still explore other aspects of the campus that are free. The emphasis is on fun. He's one of the people who'd come to see what it was all about.
6: I can't wait to see the center do all the amazing things that I know it's going to do. And I just love seeing all these people. Like, this is America. This is the beauty of community and diversity. This is the melting pot. And I just love how it brings everyone out.
5: It's perhaps no coincidence that the public opening is happening on the 19th of June, a day that's also known as Juneteenth, which is recognised as a federal holiday commemorating the emancipation of enslaved African Americans. The 19-acre site is near where the Obamas met at a law firm and where the former First Lady Michelle Obama grew up. Aside from a museum, the Presidential Center comprises a public library and outdoor areas for play and relaxation. It also has a full-size replica of the Oval Office as it was in Barack Obama's time and a display of the former First Lady's clothes. She paid tribute to her husband, who was visibly moved when she spoke.
7: 8 years in the crucible, and not once did you melt from the heat. Not once did you let it harden you. Instead, you used it to reveal your truest essence, your ferocious work ethic, and absolutely unshakable moral fiber.
5: The building itself, a near windowless granite monolith, has been criticized for its appearance and cost. The 70-meter-high edifice overlooks the low-income and low-rise suburbs of South Chicago and contrasts with the 44th president's reputation for humility. His memorial, in whose design he had a hand, is the largest, costliest, and most audacious complex of all presidential libraries. But Barack Obama himself says he

0: He hopes the centre will inspire young people to achieve their ambitions. One wall carries the inscription in huge letters, "I'm asking you to believe, not about my ability to bring about change, but yours."
1: There's a new generation out there, ready to write the next chapter of our story. We intend to help them do it, and we ask that you join us.
0: This message of hope, justice, equality, and all the other values that Obama championed was echoed by Bruce Springsteen.

0: Ah, bit of Bruce Springsteen here, that report from Alice Adderley. And we end the programme with a roundup of the latest from the World Cup. The tournament is well into its second week, and that means the first group stage is hotting up as teams begin to qualify for the next step. Mexico became the first team to get to the knockout stage after beating South Korea 1-0. Later, the US is aiming to nail down a place in the narrowing tournament of 32 teams when they take on Australia. And Scotland will play one of Africa's most successful footballing nations, Morocco. Well, I'm joined by our sports correspondent, Nesta McGregor. First of all, Nesta, a very serious issue away from the game regarding the Morocco captain, Achraf Hakimi, who, it's been confirmed, will face trial on rape charges.
1: Yeah, that's right. Achraf Hakimi has been the face of Moroccan football for almost a decade. You know, he made his debut as a 17-year-old. He's now 27 and a star on the world stage. But as you've just said, French prosecutors have confirmed he will stand trial for rape. Now, the charges stem from a woman who claims the incident took place in Paris in 2023 at the home of the footballer who plays for European champions Paris Saint-Germain. The Moroccan captain strongly denies the claims. And on social media earlier, he wrote, "Today, a story that is not mine is being told at the expense of my family, my life, and above all, the truth. Sometimes I feel like I've become an easy target." And he says, "Finally, I will be able to speak." Now, meanwhile, a lawyer for the plaintiff said in a statement that after more than 3 years of legal proceedings, she felt that her client was, in her view, defamed and dragged through the mud by Achraf Hakimi's defence team. And she says this decision brings her relief and hope. No trial date has been set, but this story is of huge interest across the globe, as you can imagine.
0: Well, let's talk about the match. I mean, in Boston, Scotland supporters have been grabbing more headlines than their team, haven't they? Tell us more. They're all over TikTok, all over X, all over social media.
1: Yeah, this is incredible, Valerie. There's no trophy for the best football fans at a tournament, but there should be. And I think Scotland would be in the final for sure. The life and soul of any party. I don't know why it became a thing, but you know cones on the heads of statues?
0: Famous in
1: Glasgow Central Square. I'm told there's not a statue in the tri-state now without a cone on its head. I've also been informed that the weather in Boston can be blustery. And as you know, kilts and gushes of wind can reveal more than the wearer intended. And you must have seen the pictures of this as well. Extraordinary scenes from Fenway Park, which is home of the Boston Red Sox baseball team. Estimates claim 10,000 Scots were in attendance in good voice and making sure that the beverages needed to be replenished the next day. As the saying in footballing circle goes, no Scotland, no party. Simple as that.
0: Do you think they're going to win, though?
1: Oh, it's a tough one because Morocco are dark horses. Remember, they were semi-finalists 4 years ago. An African team has never won the World Cup, but many people think Morocco is as capable as it gets. But Scotland, I know it was only Haiti in the first game, but you win your first game and that gives you momentum. They should have the majority of fans in the stadium as well. I mean, they've got some cracking individual players, Scotland, John McGinn and Scott McTominay, just to name two of them. So I'm not a betting man, but I do think Scotland could just edge it. And if they do, they will win the group or come second, surely.
0: We like your optimism. Tell us about the match between the US and Australia coming up.
1: Yeah, the battle of two nations who call the sport soccer. Still don't know how I feel about that. But both won their opening fixtures as well. So this is another big one because whoever wins will surely go on to dominate the group and qualify for the knockout stages. So I think we should be in for a cracker. And look out for USA striker Follerin Bellingham, who only was eligible to play for America because his mum went there on holiday. The stewardesses saw that she was heavily pregnant and refused to fly her home. So baby Bellingham was born in New York. What an awesome story.
0: And a happy story there to end on. Thank you. That was Nesta McGregor there. You've been listening to The Newsroom from the BBC World Service.
2: Thank you for joining us.

0: In half an hour, it's BBC Conversations.
1: Campaigners in South Africa have warned migrants without papers that they have until the end of June to leave the country. In our conversation, migrants share their experiences of rising tensions. We also hear from South Africans who want an end to illegal migration.
0: That's followed by crowd science, finding out how Bluetooth works.
2: So these tags use a new incarnation of this technology called Bluetooth Low Energy. They effectively send a signal out every couple of seconds, and this signal is then picked up by other devices. Almost any electrical device now that has a Bluetooth capability.
0: And at 21 GMT, the interview hears from the Anthropic co-founder, Jack Clark.
3: We're still hiring people, but now instead of hiring a big set of engineers, we're now hiring a bunch of interdisciplinary experts like lawyers or philosophers or others, because the technical work has been taken care of.
0: This is the BBC World Service.
4: Eat ready themselves for their biggest game in 52 years. The side, ranked 85th in the world, faced the five-time champions Brazil in the city of the underdog. On Sport Today from the BBC World Service, we'll look ahead to day nine at the Men's FIFA World Cup, as well as that game in Philadelphia. The co-host USA can join Mexico in the knockout stage, but Australia will aim to have their say in Seattle. Plus the latest from golf's US Open in 2 minutes.
5: BBC News with Andrew Peach. Israel and Hezbollah have agreed to a ceasefire after a day of intense hostilities. There are fears that continuing fighting in Lebanon will undermine the peace deal between the US and Iran. Lebanon said the latest Israeli strikes had killed at least 47 people. Israel said four of its soldiers had been killed by Hezbollah. Italy's Prime Minister Giorgia Meloni has strongly denied President Trump's assertion that she begged to have her photo taken with him at this week's G7 summit. Ms. Meloni said it was an appalling and fabricated claim. The two leaders had been close allies. The United States is shutting down a major HIV funding program for South Africa after what it says are failures to address its concerns about the treatment of white South Africans. The Trump administration has claimed that white Afrikaners are being persecuted, although there's been no evidence of this. British Transport Police said they're responding to reports of a collision between two trains in an area north of London. A passenger on one of the trains has told the BBC that several people have been injured. Brazil's president, Luiz Inácio Lula da Silva, has signed a decree allowing the government to freeze funds from companies operating illegal online betting platforms. The frozen assets will be directed to a public security fund. Bolivia has entered its 50th day of unrest as protests and roadblocks continue to paralyze major cities. The demonstrations were triggered by an economic crisis and fuel shortages. The Norwegian government is imposing an almost complete ban on the use of generative AI by children in primary schools. The Prime Minister said using AI increased the risk of them skipping important steps in their education. The first of today's matches at the Men's Football World Cup kicks off shortly. The co-hosts, the United States, are taking on Australia in Seattle. Both teams enjoyed convincing wins in their opening games. BBC News.
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4: So far, so good for the co-hosts at the Men's FIFA World Cup. Mexico are into the knockout stage. Canada are almost there too. Now can the USA book their spots in the last 32? You're listening to Sport Today from the BBC World Service. I'm Mike McCarthy. Coming up, we'll look ahead to that meeting in Seattle between the USA and Australia, where it's not just the home side looking to make their mark.
11: We want to earn our respect. We know that by our performances, we can put Australian football on the world map, and that's what we aim to do.
4: But before we cast our eyes towards the Emerald City, we start on the USA's East Coast. It wasn't the best start for Brazil at this World Cup. Coach Carlo Ancelotti says he's confident his team will sort out the problems they have going into their second group game. The side's been criticised back in Brazil by fans and the media after a poor first half performance in their opening match, where they were held to a 1-1 draw by Morocco. And their biggest name in the squad, Neymar, is still out injured. So will the five-time winners step things up against Haiti and prove that they can be contenders to win the trophy? Let's cross to Philadelphia, where the match is taking

0: place and join one of the members of our BBC World Service sport team, John Bennett.
1: Yes, Philadelphia packed with Brazil fans today, hoping for a huge improvement. I was at their opening game in New Jersey, and it was clear to see how frustrated the Brazilian supporters were with their team's sloppy start. Morocco took the lead. They could easily have been 3-0 up with better finishing before Vinicius Jr. equalised for Brazil and things settled down. Last night, though, the Brazil manager, Carlo Ancelotti, here in Philadelphia, sounded upbeat. He said he expects Brazil to show a different game and more quality against Haiti. He also hinted at changes to the team as well. Remember, he made two subs at halftime on Saturday to show how upset he was with that performance. Before the game in Philadelphia, though, many of the supporters have been killing time by flocking to one tourist attraction in this city that you may well have heard of. I went to take a look to assess the mood of the Seleção. There is one place here in Philadelphia that you can bet every fan of this year's World Cup will be visiting. The famous steps outside the Museum of Art. So let's climb them now. Where at the top, there is a statue of Rocky, Sylvester Stallone playing Rocky, because these steps were made famous in the Oscar-winning movie when he climbed up them in his famous training sequence. And today, these steps are being overtaken by Brazil fans.
2: We are always confident in Brazil. The first match was very tough. Morocco has a very good team, and we were expecting that would be very difficult. So after this first game, we expect that things get well better, and we have a lot of other players that didn't play in the first match. And World Cup is it's a long journey, so we must feel confident in each step, each game. That's what Ancelotti has said. You have to play each game by itself, and it's a journey, not a sprint.
1: So you're not too worried after what happened in the first game?
3: I think everyone's a little bit worried. I think a lot of Brazilian people have been saying we're a bit scared now of all the teams that we're going to face. But we hope that Ancelotti can make the changes necessary, make some small adjustments in the team, and that we can play better. I think Haiti is going to be a bit of an easier match than Morocco, but we have to see if he'll get the team right now and hopefully keep going.
1: Yeah, we're on the Rocky steps here, aren't we? Outside the Museum of Art in Philadelphia. Rocky was the underdog.
4: Yeah.
1: Haiti are the underdogs. You're Apollo Creed. You're Brazil. Is that worrying you?
4: Yeah.
1: You're in the city of the underdog here.
2: Looking in the other way, Brazil is the underdog in the World Cup. So
1: yeah, everyone's writing Brazil off. Good point.
2: Yeah, so sports commentators from all over the world are pointing out other teams as favorites, like England, France, Spain. That way, these are the favorites, and Brazil is Rocky. Yeah.
3: A lot of the favorites haven't done so well, so maybe it can be good for Brazil.
1: Yeah, is it nice not for Brazil to be the favorite for once?
3: I think we like being the favorites. We like feeling proud of our team and knowing our team's history and being the biggest champions of all of the World Cup history. We like that. It's part of our identity now. So I think it's tough to give up the spot of the favorite.
1: I've interrupted you. You need to get your photo with the Rocky statue. The Rocky. Is that what you're going to do now?
2: Yeah, sure. There's the photo with the Rocky statue, and we already know that there's a curse that you cannot put your jersey on the Rocky statue.
1: Oh, right. Is there a curse?
2: Yeah,
1: is there? Is that right?
2: That's
1: so if you put your T-shirt on the Brazil shirt?
2: Yeah, they said that the Ecuadorians did that. Now all Brazilians are scared and telling each other, don't put the jersey.
1: So any fans coming to Philadelphia, don't put your jersey on the Rocky statue.
2: Please don't do that.
1: I never knew about the curse of the Rocky statue. You learn something new every day. As for Brazil's opponents, Haiti, they lost 1-0 to Scotland in their opener. But just being here at this World Cup for the first time in 52 years is a massive achievement. And this is the game they were looking forward to the most, because Haiti and Brazil have many historical links. For example, in 2004, when Brazil led a UN peacekeeping force in Haiti, a match was organised, a football game between Brazil and Haiti, to promote peace

0: in the Caribbean country involved the then star-studded Brazil side. So ahead of today's game, I've been speaking to a Philadelphia-based Haitian-born singer-songwriter. She's called Natalie Serin, and she's going to be performing her Haitian-influenced songs for some of the fans inside the VIP areas at the stadium later. And Natalie has been telling me what being at the World Cup means for Haitians back home and around the world.
1: Yeah, you know, like we qualified for this World Cup in the middle of so much uncertainty. They weren't able to play a single home game. We are in the middle of a power vacuum still. And so many Haitians have left Haiti in the last decade. And, you know, we just like hold on to any good piece of good news we can. And this one is extremely good news by all standards, right? So Haitians are ecstatic. We are ecstatic. It is, I don't know a single Haitian person that isn't really, really excited for this moment. And we deserve it. We deserve it, yeah.
0: And this Brazil game is fascinating because there's so much history between the two countries. Mm-hmm. Does that add an extra element, an extra edge to this match?
1: It is like by fate or serendipity, because Brazil, in the absence of a Haiti team and major international stages, Brazil has been Haitians' adopted soccer team. And the group stage is chosen by picking countries from a hat. And how did we manage to end up in the same group as Brazil, our other team, you know? And so, and the even better part for me personally is they happen to be playing it in Philly, where I live. And so that was like, oh, this is my sign to either host the best party I've ever hosted, but no, I'm just gonna be singing there. So that's amazing. So yeah, it is historic, not only for the way we've qualified and the fact that we haven't qualified since 1974, but the way that Haitians have clung to Brazil soccer, and we get to play them as one of our guaranteed games in the first group stage. It's like we win even if we don't win.
0: That was that match for peace, wasn't it? I mean, we could talk for hours about what went into that game and what was behind that game. Yeah. But that was 2004, wasn't it? Do Haitians still remember that game as a huge moment in their football history?
1: Absolutely. It was an epic day. I was a teenager at the time. I don't remember the exact score. I think it was like 6-0. We lost something along those lines. And we cheered for every goal as if we scored them, even though we were in the middle of such political uncertainty, political turmoil. You know, like Aristide had just been exiled again, and we did not know what was the way forward. And we had this match for peace that had us screaming at the top of our lungs as if we hadn't been through the worst year ever. And it's a foundational memory for me, and just a proof of how political sports is and how political culture is. Nothing is a coincidence, yeah.
0: And finally, give me an insight into what it's going to be like in Philly, because I know Haitians are everywhere in the USA,
1: yeah,
0: aren't they?
1: Yeah.
0: But particularly, there's pockets, aren't there, in certain cities?
1: Absolutely, yeah. Philly has a pretty decent-sized Haitian population, and that has grown, especially in the last 10 years. And so they are all gearing up. There are watch parties at every Haitian restaurant. There's all kinds of after parties gearing up. Everyone, there's so many parties. It happens, the Haiti-Brazil game happens to be on Juneteenth. And so the things that have come together to make it just the biggest day ever are insane. So everyone is gearing up because everyone can feel the power of that cultural moment. So there's all sorts of things, all sorts of festivals and watch parties happening that day. I'm really excited.
0: Philadelphia-based, Haitian-born singer-songwriter Natalie Serin there, looking forward to Brazil against Haiti. There's more on the significance of this game on the latest More Than the Score podcast. You can search for that wherever you get your BBC World Service podcasts. So can Haiti be inspired by Rocky and challenge the Apollo Creed in today's contest? That would be Brazil. Or will Brazil finally find their flair in Philly? Their fans are expecting a very convincing win.
2: Thanks, John. John Bellett in Philadelphia there. So Brazil against Haiti's in Group C, where it's also Scotland against Morocco later. A reminder, you can follow all the matches on the BBC Sport website. Meanwhile, in Group B, Turkey play Paraguay, but the game the world is talking about this Friday is the one coming up very shortly between the United States and Australia. Let's check in with another member of Sport Today's World Cup team. Lee James is in Canada, where it's been an eventful 24 hours for another of the

0: co-hosts.
1: Yes, Mike, welcome to Toronto, where across Canada, everyone is basking in the glory of last night's incredible victory for the co-hosts, Canada beating Qatar by 6-0. We'll reflect on that a little bit in a moment or two and also hear the reaction from the fans in Vancouver after that success. But we're focusing more on the co-hosts again today because the United States play their next game against Australia. With me is the former Bosnia and Herzegovina international, Asmir Begovic. And Asmir, I know you want to talk about Canada and maybe not so much on Bosnia after their defeat. But for the USA now, playing Australia, in fact, both sides won their opening game. But for the co-hosts, the United States, it couldn't have gone any better, could it, after that success against Paraguay?
2: No, it really couldn't have gone any better. I don't think anyone would have expected that sort of a result. I mean, the performance as well on top of that was absolutely outstanding, really, especially the first half. You know, many people in America, and I see a lot of people talking about that game, called it the best half of football in any major tournament I've ever been in. So I think that's saying quite a bit. And against Paraguay, who are quite a respected opponent, I think we would have expected a little bit more from them. So I think for the United States, it was an incredible start. You play Australia today, and then you win that game, you're into the knockout stages, which would be, you know, after two games, a great position to be in.
1: Now, potentially, Christian Pulisic, who's been their star man, of course, for so many years, there's question marks over how fit he will be, whether he can play. But it does seem from that opening game, there are many more options now for the United States. It's not just about Pulisic.
2: No, it isn't. I mean, I think that shows the growth of U.S. soccer over so many years. They've always been a threat at major tournaments, you know, always difficult to play against. But I think they've taken it to another level now where it's not just about Christian Pulisic, of course. He's one of their main guys. As an attacking player, he has a lot of impetus on a game. But if he doesn't play, it's not the end of the world. And, you know, if you look at their striking options in Balogun, who's obviously did really well in the first game, he's been in really good form. Sergino Dest on the other side, Timothy Weah, players like that to come in. I think their midfield is really impressive with McKinney, Tillman, and Adams. They give him a really good engine in there. So I think overall for United States, they're a very, really good side and, you know, obviously playing well.
1: Well, let's hear from the USA's head coach. Here is Mauricio Pochettino.
3: I think we were good in pressing Paraguay, but also we were good in how we build up. I think in all the areas on the field, I think we were good. But that is how we feel football, how we feel soccer. We will try to press. But we know that they try to play sometime long passes. That is different to play long. I think with all the respect, because they know what they are doing when they play long passes. That is different to play long. They have a lot of dynamics and automatism of that they manage really well. That is what for us is to put pressure, but also to be careful in all the defensive transition.
1: And just for Australia, after getting the opening victory, it puts you in a great position, doesn't it, in this tournament with 8 of the best 12 third-place teams going through. For Australia now, they can look forward, can't they? And their aim, of course, is to get to the knockout stage and see how far they can go.
2: Magnificent result, absolutely magnificent result. They probably looked at as a little bit of the outsiders in this group, I think, from everyone heading into the tournament. But actually, when you look at their team and you look at their coach, Tony Popovich, who's well respected, his assistant, Mili Edinak, these are some, you know, veterans of the game and been around at the highest level.

0: working at the Swiss Ornithological Institute in Sempach for more than 20 years, and I'm doing research on barn owls.
1: We heard Bettina and her team capturing four baby barn owls hiding in the roof rafters at the start of the show. It's part of a research project tracking juvenile owls.
0: So we want to understand where the juvenile barn owls go to when they leave the family group. Because they stay together for about 1 month after they are able to fly. During this time they learn to hunt, and then the parents do not feed them anymore and they are on their own and they have to search for their own breeding site. And they can go quite far. So some are staying in the area, but others, they are going to Germany, to France, in all directions. So this project on juvenile dispersal, I started basically with my PhD back in 2004, like more than 20 years ago. We used traditional radio tags, which just send out a beep signal, and we had handheld antennas to follow the owls. This works quite well for the owls who stay in the regions, but about one third of the barn owls, they disperse further and we just lose them. Then we tried to use GPS. The GPS devices, they get smaller and smaller and smaller, but they still use a lot of battery power. And with night active barn owls, we cannot use solar panels. And now suddenly, in 2026, we have this exciting new device which uses the Bluetooth to get locations.
1: This is the first season that Bettina and her team have used these tags.
2: I'm Ramon Sage, I'm a PhD student at the Swiss Ornithological Institute. These are the tags we received from Damien Farrin.
3: Wow, they're tiny. I mean, that's sort of the size of a coin, right? Mm-hmm. It's black, and you can see a tiny circuit board on the tag, and it's got a little chip on it.
2: It's very small. It's about 7 grams. If an owl is 300 grams, that's a bit between 2 and 3% of the body weight, so that's really not much.
3: How do you attach these tags to the owls?
2: We have 3D printed cases where we can place them inside. We close it with a lid. We glue it nicely together. And then we have these rubber bands that we then put in a leg loop style around the owl.
3: Are you basically turning it into a little backpack?
2: A little backpack, but around the legs, not the wings.
1: Now it's time to fit the backpacks and for me to get my first glimpse of one of the birds.
3: Oh my goodness me, it's a baby owl! Hey, it's okay. Oh my goodness me. Oh, little poop, fair enough. Oh my god, oh, it's so cute. It's like, excuse me, I was napping, do you mind? But it doesn't seem too cross at you.
2: No, they're relatively easy compared to other birds to measure them and handle them.
1: I'm surprised by how relaxed the owls seem to be when they're being handled. Field assistant Margarita is the first to attach a tag.
4: So I'm placing the tag on the back of the owl, and then I will be careful to pass the band right over the knee and underneath the leg, but being careful to not take the wing with me so they can flap and fly easily.
3: Do you think they mind wearing the tags, or...?
2: I think after a while they stop realizing. In the beginning, of course, it probably feels a bit weird, but after a while they will not notice anymore. And as we've seen, it does not affect the survival. And after 2 years, they should fall off by themselves so that it doesn't stay on the whole life.
4: And now we check that he can flap and...
2: It goes nice around the...
4: All good for your first flight.
3: Oh, you've got this!
1: With the Bluetooth backpacks in place, it's back up the barn's creaky ladder to take these baby owls back home.
0: We just put them back, so they are now in the corner, sitting there quietly. They already closed their eyes. By tonight, we should have their first locations. If we are successful in that, if we see that these tags are a good tool for barn owl tracking, then I would be really interested to look more into the social structure of the population. How often do they meet out in the field when they are hunting or before they pair? All these things that at the moment we cannot look at. And all these research questions to answer is only possible because we have now this new technology. And knowing a bird for so many years, for such a long time, and

0: each year finding out some new things is amazing to me, and it also makes me understand that the more I research the Bornau, the less I understand it.
1: Scientists like Bettina are now using these trackers to study all kinds of species, from sloths to cockatoos. And it's all possible because Bluetooth devices are now so common, providing a huge network to pick up the signals from tags. But the sheer number of Bluetooth devices that surround us every day, from wireless keyboards to cars, from headphones to owl trackers, also has the potential to cause problems. Back in Cambridge with telecoms expert William, Rachel has one last question.
2: Okay, so if you've got multiple different devices that are all operating within this same frequency band, how do they not get confused or mixed up between different devices?
3: Yeah, so it's actually a real challenge. So the way that Bluetooth has overcome this is, first of all, to divide up this 2.4 gigahertz band into 80 tiny little subbands. And each device, when it transmits, uses one of those 80 different subbands. So that, in principle, allows lots of different devices to exist. The problem is they're not coordinated. So you might be using Bluetooth with your phone and your headset, and I might be in the same room using Bluetooth with my phone and my headset, and the two aren't talking to each other. So it's not that one says to the other, I know what you have, channel 6 and I'll have channel 8. They just don't do that. And so you could well be in a situation where randomly two devices choose the same channel, and then they would interfere with each other.
1: But that doesn't happen. Despite there being only 80 Bluetooth bands and potentially hundreds of devices in range of each other, just waiting to collide. And that's down to a really clever solution.
3: So what Bluetooth did to overcome that was it adopted something called frequency hopping. And what that means is that it transmits for quite a short period of time, let's say a millisecond, a thousandth of a second, on one of those channels, say channel one, and then it will jump to a different one, say channel 10, and then it will jump to another one, channel 20. And each different Bluetooth device is given a different, what's called hopping sequence. So there is a chance that at any point in time, the two will end up on the same channel and they'll interfere. But for the most part, they won't. If there's only two devices and there's 80 channels and they're both kind of fairly randomly hopping between them, then only one time in 80 will they end up on the same one. And the system is designed that if that happens, effectively you can overcome it using sort of an error correction system. So actually, frequency hopping is the way that they avoid interfering with each other, as long as there aren't too many of them.
1: Okay, so if you've got my phone connected to my Bluetooth headphones, my phone is sending out a radio signal, jumping around, yes, sort of seemingly randomly. How do my headphones know where to look for the signal? How do they know to go band 8, band 12, yeah, band 71?
3: Yeah, so what actually happens in Bluetooth is, if those 80 channels, typically three are reserved for the initial contact. And in that initial contact, the two devices will agree on the frequency hopping pattern they're going to use. In fact, the phone will say to the device, right, we're going to go for pattern 6,382, and they both know what that pattern is, and then off they go, and essentially they're able to then maintain contact through that pattern into the future.
1: So Rachel's headphones start by listening on one of three special channels where Bluetooth devices announce their presence. Once her headphones and phone find each other, they agree on a carefully choreographed routine, hopping between frequencies 1,600 times every second, which means the air around you can be full of Bluetooth signals, seamlessly dancing around each other. That's almost all we have time for, but first, let's check back in with Rachel.
4: Rachel, how are you feeling? Do you feel like you understand how Bluetooth works now?
2: Yeah, I think you've built such a great picture of the history of Bluetooth, how it works. I never would have guessed that it was radio waves that were behind the signals.
4: Do you think when you next cycle along using your Bluetooth headphones?
2: Exactly. I'm going to be picturing the radio waves coming out of my phone, hopping towards my headphones, yes.
1: Thank you so much for getting in touch with your question, Rachel. There's a lot more to Bluetooth than I was expecting. From an experiment in an overlooked corner of the radio spectrum to connecting billions of devices worldwide, Bluetooth has come a long way. Today, it can do everything from tracking baby owls to helping you listen to crowd science. And finally, over to Rachel for the credits.
5: 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The presenter was Caroline Steele and the producer was Anand Jagatir. This week's question was for me, Rachel, in the UK. 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
3: I'm Kasa Alam, and on Over to You, we're listening to what you have to say. 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

0: I'm Susie Kato. Kia ora e hoa. Hello, my friend. Welcome to the kids' show for the whole whānau.
1: Susie and friends.
0: With us is our friend Trevor and our other friend, Soundman Phil.
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0: We're so pleased you're here too, because we've got some spectacular, superb and sensational stuff

0: that I'm sure you'll love. And we would love to hear from you too, maybe with a joke or a shout out. You can email Susie at susie.co.nz.
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0: Great work. Mahi tika ana. Well done, Mr. Phil.
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1: Today on Susie and Friends, Kay chats about a very cool book called The Butterfly Fluttered By. Miller, Manu and Ngarimu have the week's best jokes, and the story today is Tane and the Baskets of Knowledge.
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0: We have some awesome songs too, and as usual, they're all by kids music makers from Aotearoa, New Zealand, including Kia Whanake, Levity Beat and Kath Rogers, Itty Bitty Beats, Kath B, and me.
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0: And the songs are about ice cream, friends, baking cakes, and kararehe, animals.
2: We've got fun facts about kittens, meow, and shout-outs to our Susie and Friends family.
1: Hey, do you know what a skink is?
2: What? Stink?
1: No, not a stink. I know what that is. No, a skink.
2: Ah, do you know what a skink is? What is a skink, Trevor?
1: A skink is a lizard.
0: Oh. Oh, thank goodness for that.
1: And in Aotearoa, we have over 60 different kinds of native skinks. And the most common ones are the northern grass skink, the copper skink, and the rainbow skink.
0: Let's celebrate the amazing skink now with a song from Levity Beat and Kath Rogers. It's called Skink.

0: New song from Levity Beat featuring Kath Rogers. I love skinks. How about you? They are so cool the way they move, and their skin is so beautifully patterned. And sometimes, especially during summer, we end up with them coming inside our house. Now, skinks can't hurt you, but they can help control garden pests like spiders, crickets, and cockroaches. Unfortunately, skinks have several predators like rats, stoats, weasels, ferrets, and even cats. So if you've got a cat, it's a really good idea to either keep your cat inside or put a little bell on your cat's collar so skinks can hear the bell and hide when that cat's around. That way you help protect the skinks and other animals from getting eaten by cats.
1: Oh, and also, if your cat eats a skink, it can make the cat quite sick, and we don't want cats to be sick, do we? In fact, I've got a stain on my carpet where my cat, let's say, sicked up a lizard it had eaten.
0: Ooh. Well, there's a brand new song coming soon from my new show, You and Me. But first, Kay is here to talk about his new favourite book.
2: Hi, my name is Kay, and I'm going to be reviewing the book called The Butterfly Fluttered by Kate Priest and illustrated by Pippa Ansel. This book is about the creatures on Chatham Islands. This butterfly was the seeker, so he was trying to find all the other bugs in the book. The bugs are non-fictional, but the story is broadly based on fiction. My favourite bug is the stag beetle on the cover. All the creatures in the book are coloured, but the background scene is just black and white. I like the illustrations because it looks realistic. Inside the cover of the book, all the creatures in the book with their scientific names, and they're all creatures which are native to New Zealand. Once I went up to Martin's Bay, and in the bathroom there were like moths living on the ceiling. I think they created this book to give out more facts about bugs. I think this will be a good book in the library because then it could teach more kids about facts about bugs. And my name is Kay, and that is my review of The Butterfly Fluttered by Kate Priest and illustrated by Pippa Ansel.
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4: Time for a Susie song.

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A slice for you and a slice for me.

0: We're baking a cake. That's Susie Cato from her new show, You and Me. Susie, can you please tell us a bit more about that song?
1: Well, I don't know about you, but when I was your age, I loved helping my mum and my nana in the kitchen, especially when it came to baking. Pouring in the ingredients, stirring, waiting for the cake to cook, and then eating it. Yum! I still love baking now, and not just cakes, biscuits.

0: and slices and loaves and desserts and everything. So I thought this song might inspire you and your whānau to have some fun in the kitchen too. Just remember, helping to clean up is an important part of baking and it can be lots of fun as well. Just put on the You and Me playlist when you're cleaning and you can sing along to all the songs.
1: Oh, that's the email. It's from Ted, who's 4 years old, and he'd like to share his favourite joke. Oh, cool. Here we go. Two sausages are in a frying pan. One sausage says, "Oh, it's a bit hot in here." And the other one goes, "Ah, a talking sausage."
0: Ka rawe. Awesome, Ted. Thanks for your email and thanks for joining us.
1: This is Susie and Friends. Soon, a triple treat of jokes. We have fun facts and next, a song telling you how amazing you are. Yep, lots of fun still to come. Amazing person.

Right across Aotearoa New Zealand, it's Susie and Friends with your friend and mine, Susie Cato. That song was performed by M and Me. Now, they are a mother-daughter duo from Dunedin who make awesome

0: Some music for Kiwi kids.
1: Okay, a few minutes ago, we played my new song, We're Baking a Cake. It's from the brand new series of You and Me, and it's available this weekend. What's You and Me? Well, it's an amazing preschool program for preschoolers and for big kids. You and Me used to be made a long time ago, back when people in their 30s used to be little toddlers themselves. So it's wonderful to be back on screen for kids of all ages. And something special about the episode with the song We're Baking a Cake? I could have played that episode any time. But this weekend is my birthday weekend, so it was the perfect song to play for this weekend.
0: Thanks, Susie. I think it might be time for birthdays now, so let's open up the birthday book and see whose names are in there.
1: Happy birthday to all my birthday buddies. Happy birthday, Riley Naira. That's with lots of love from the Naira whānau. Damien Hira, happy birthday to you. Happy 6th birthday, Autumn. Briar is 7. Happy birthday from Mum, Dad and Cody, Briar. Happy birthday, Isabel Rhodes, from Mum, Dad, Abby and Charlotte. Emily Johnson, happy birthday to you. Zara is 5 this weekend. Have an awesome party. And Kane McDonald Chan is 7 and a couple of days. Have a great day, and your family sends you lots and lots of love, Kane. If you're on our birthday list, or one we might have missed,
2: happy,
3: happy,
4: happy,
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0: To get a name in the Susie and Friends birthday book and a shout out on the show, email the name of the birthday person, how old they'll be, and the date of their birthday to Susie@susie.co.nz, or go to our website and send us the details from there. The website, susie.co.nz.
1: Coming soon, Fire Lucy has this week's Purako, and the story is Tāne and the Baskets of Knowledge. Lucy will share that right after today's kid comedians, Mila, Manu and Ngārimu, and they're here now.
6: It's joke time!
7: Okay, time for a joker. What's your name?
8: Miller.
7: Miller, how old are you?
8: 7.
7: Got a joke?
8: Yes.
7: Okay, off you go.
8: What goes up on your birthday but never goes down?
7: What goes up on your birthday but never goes down? I don't know.
8: Your age.
9: What do owls learn at school?
1: Ooh, I don't know, Manu. What do owls learn at school?
9: The alphabet.
1: Oh, the alphabet. Very cool. Well done.
10: Why don't people play games in the jungle?
1: Why don't people play games in the jungle? I don't know. Why?
10: Because there's always going to be a cheetah.
1: Oh. There is too. Cool.
6: Now on Susie and Friends, it's time for a story.
11: Have you ever wondered how humans learned what they know now? How they figured out when to plant food? How to read the stars? Or how to live well together? Long ago, people didn't have all those answers yet. People lived in the world, but they didn't fully understand it. They didn't know why the seasons changed, or why some days felt calm while others felt difficult. They learn by trying things out, by watching closely, and sometimes by making mistakes. Tāne Mahuta, the atua of forests and birds, noticed this. He watched people struggle to grow food at the right time. He saw them unsure of where to travel or how to read the signs of the world around them. He heard their questions carried on the wind. Tāne knew the world could be better. He knew there must be a way to guide our lives and make things easier. High above the world, beyond the clouds, lived Eo, the guardian of knowledge. And with Eo were the three baskets of knowledge, known as Ngā Kete o Te Wānanga.

0: Inside them were stories, skills, wisdom, and understanding. Everything people would one day need to live thoughtfully and well. Tane made his decision easily. "I will go and get the baskets of knowledge," he announced. The other Atua were unsure. "The journey will be long," they warned. "It will be difficult. You may not return." But Tane didn't hesitate. He wasn't climbing for himself. He was climbing for everyone. And so, Tane began to climb. Up past the tallest trees, their leaves brushing against his feet. Up through the clouds, where the world began to look small. Up into the heavens, where the air grew thin and cold. The climb tested him. Sometimes the wind howled so loudly it was hard to hear his own thoughts. Sometimes the path narrowed and Tane had to move slowly, carefully placing each step. At times he felt tired. At times he felt unsure. He paused more than once, resting, breathing, reminding himself why he had started. For his people. And then he climbed again. As Tane climbed higher, strange distractions appeared. Shadows whispered doubts. Voices told him to turn back. But Tane stayed focused. At last, after a long, challenging journey, Tane reached the highest realm. There, waiting for him, were the three baskets. One basket held knowledge of the natural world, the forests, oceans, stars, and seasons. Another held knowledge of people, how to live together, care for one another, and find balance in our lives. The third held spiritual knowledge, understanding where we come from and how everything is connected. Tane approached with respect. He lifted the baskets one by one. They were heavier than he expected. Knowledge, he realized, carries weight. The journey back was just as difficult. The baskets pulled at his arms. The winds returned stronger than before. Every step required care. Every movement mattered. Slowly, carefully, step by step. At last, Tane returned to the world below. He shared the baskets with his people. And change didn't happen all at once. It happened slowly. People began to notice patterns in the sky. They learned to navigate using the stars. They learned when the best time of year was to plant and when to rest. They shared stories and passed knowledge on to their children. They learned how to listen, how to teach, how to learn from one another. The world didn't become perfect, but it became wiser. And Tane learned something too. That knowledge isn't something you keep to yourself. It's something you carry carefully, and it's better when shared.
1: That's Fire Lucy with the story Tane and the Baskets of Knowledge. Ngā mihi nui. Thank you very much, Lucy. This is Susie and Friends, where every week we like to share things that we've learned in Fun Facts.
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1: Now, last week we did Fun Facts about cats. 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
4: Fun Fact 1. You probably know that kittens are young cats, but did you know that kittens are born with their eyes closed? It takes about 7 to 10 days before the kitten opens its eyes for the first time, but it can't see very well until it's around 5 weeks old. Fun fact too, a kitten learns a lot about its world in the first 12 weeks of its life. They learn how to act like a cat from their mother, like how to clean themselves, eat and use the litter box. And as well as learning about themselves, they also learn about others by playing with their brothers and sisters.

0: For kittens to bond with humans, they need to be handled and played with when they're young. But handled and played with really gently. Fun fact three, kittens are what we call young domestic cats. That's cats who live in our houses. Other animals whose babies are also called kittens are beavers, hedgehogs, rabbits, rats, and squirrels. And that's fun facts for today.
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3: Hey, Susie.
0: Yes, Trevor.
3: What day of the week do kittens love the most?
0: Ooh, I don't know. What is the day of the week that kittens love the most?
3: 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We have had all sorts of ideas for fun facts from kids just like you. And once we've checked they're true, we use them on Susie and Friends. 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

0: Ngā karaehe, animals, that is kia whanake. And that song was for Charlie in Auckland. Thanks for being part of the Susie and Friends whānau, Charlie. Good on you. This is the award-winning kids show Susie and Friends with Susie, Kato, Trevor, that's me, and Phil. Now let's check the mailbox.
1: Okay then, there's an email here from six-year-old Lilia. It says, "Hi Susie, we saw you at the shops. I came up to you and gave you a hug. Thank you for talking to me. My mum loves you too." Oh, thanks Lilia. It was lovely to meet you and your mum. And we love that you listen to Susie and Friends too. Hi also to 8-year-old Liam and kia ora Luca and your whānau. To all the kids who emailed, thank you. Kia ora.
0: For shout-outs, jokes or song and story requests, or just to say kia ora, email susie@susie.co.nz or go to our website, susie.co.nz, and click on the red...
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1: 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On Kids Talk About Books, Kids Talk About Books. On You and Me NZ, there's loads of episodes of You and Me. 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
0: So if you're allowed some screen time today, have a look at the YouTube channels after we've finished Susie and Friends. Now, here's Itty Bitty Beats with a delicious song, Ice Cream.
3: I love ice cream. 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

0: Ice Cream. One More Scoop. That is the new Itty Bitty Beat song. This is Susie and Friends with Susie Cato, Trevor and Soundman Phil.
1: And last week, the finalists were announced in the New Zealand Book Awards for children and young adults. There are loads of awesome books written and illustrated in New Zealand by New Zealanders. So today, I thought we'd tell you about the finalists in the Book Hub Picture Book Award. Very exciting. The finalists are A Guide to Rocks, written by Sasha Cotter, Koro Weta by Heather Haycock, Left to Nowhere by Ian Chapman, Pūkeko Hūkeko by Toby Morris, and The Only Dinosaur in School, written by Leonie Agnew. If you'd like to find out more about those picture books or the finalists in the other categories like Junior Fiction, Non-Fiction, Illustration and Te Kura Pounamu Awards for Te Reo Māori, go to nzbookawards.nz. The winners are announced in August, but all the books that made the finals are absolutely fabulous. Good luck to them all. Now it's
2: Winning Time!
0: With the draw for last week's competition.
1: The prize was a birthday baking pack. This weekend we share an episode of You and Me all about baking a cake, so we gave away a silicon cake tin and a silicon spatula and a selection of cake recipes for different types of cake that you or your family might like to try. To go into the draw, all you had to do was tell me what your favourite cake is, and we had lots of different answers sent in. There was banana cake, that was very popular. So was chocolate cake, vanilla cake, making a Play-Doh cake, ice cream cake, and we even heard about Aunt Betty's raisin cake. That's a vanilla cake that has raisins through it, apparently. Yum. All the entries are loaded into the randomizer, and this week Trevor's going to start the randomizer.
0: Yes, I am. This week we're counting down from four. If you'd like to help, please do join in. We'll go 4, 3, 2, 1, go. Okay? Are you ready? Are you going to help? Cool. Okay, here we go. 4, 3, 2, 1, go!
1: And do you know what's popped out of the randomizer? It's a name, our winner's name, and it'll go up on our website soon.
0: The website is susie.co.nz. Check if you're a winner after Susie and Friends has finished.
1: Soon, kids just like you, Zane, Jordan and Huya, talk about friendship, and Kath B sings about friends.
3: Oh, it's the email alert, Susie, and it's from 7-year-old Dante. Here you go.
1: Oh, thanks, Phil. Oh, yay, it's a joke. And it's a goodie. Do you want to hear it? Oh, and Phil, would you like to help me with this?
3: Oh, yes, please. That'd be fun.
1: Okay. Why did the horse cross the road?
3: I don't know. Why did the horse cross the road?
1: Because someone shouted, hey!
3: Hey!
1: Very good. I love it. Thank you. Who is it from? Oh, yes. 7-year-old Dante. Thank you, Dante. Ka pai tō mahi.
0: A few minutes ago, we gave away the prize for last week's competition. Now, here's this week's competition. What's the prize, Susie?
1: Well, next weekend, we celebrate all the amazing singer-songwriters and music video makers of children's music in Aotearoa with the Aotearoa Children's Music Awards. There are hundreds of people making music for Kiwi kids here in Aotearoa, and the music is so good. Well, we want you to be able to play and sing along and maybe make your own music. So we have a music makers pack with things that you can shake, that you can hit, you can strum, and hum along with.

0: Now, to go into the draw for this amazing Music Makers prize pack, all you need to do is tell us, if you had some musical instruments of your own, what song you'd sing along to. A song by Loopy Tunes Preschool Music, Music with Michael, a song by Levity Beat or Kath B or Itty Bitty Beats. Would you sing to a song by CBT Time, Aro, Mr. Robarelli, or Niccolo Piccolo? Or maybe a Toy Time song, or a song from you and me, or maybe a song from me.
1: It's our time, kia ora talopa. It's our time, our special time of day.
0: There are so many wonderful Kiwi artists and so many fabulous songs. 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
2: Okay, here's a question for you. What is friendship? Do you know? That's the big question this week for kids just like you.
3: Kia ora, Trevor here, talking to local children, kids just like you. Today I'm at Skids After School Care and I'm asking this question. I'm asking the meaning of a word, and that word is friendship. Hi, what's your name?
4: Zane.
3: Zane, how old are you?
4: 6.
3: Do you know what friendship is?
4: It's something when a friend wants to play with you, you play with them.
3: Anything else that friends do for each other?
4: Help them, and they be kind.
3: Good boy, that's good. Who's your best friend?
4: Heaps of persons.
3: You've got lots of best friends?
4: Yeah.
3: Hi, what's your name?
5: Jordan.
3: How old are you?
5: 7.
3: I'm looking for the meaning of a word, and the word is friendship. What's friendship?
5: Friendship is when if a friend's with you and wants to play with you, that's friendship.
3: Who's your best friend?
5: Ocean.
3: Why is Ocean your best friend, do you think?
5: Because he plays with me heaps.
3: Thank you very much. Do you know what friendship is?
4: No.
3: Have you got a good friend?
4: Yes.
3: What's your best friend's name?
4: Ethan, W and Jordan and Julian.
3: Why do you like your friends?
4: Because they're nice to me.
3: Very good. Thank you very much.
6: Kiwi music for Kiwi kids on Susie and Friends.

0: A huge list. Thank you, Ellis. This one here. You can't remember the title or the author, but you close your eyes, picture the cover image, and your feet will walk you to the shelf location.
1: Ooh.
0: I used to have that in my Pinnons library.
1: Yeah.
0: Is that when I got asked for a book or I got a suggestion of a book, I go, oh, yeah, I know there's a book. And I think it's down that section. It's down that shelf. And I'll say, it's down there. And normally 99%, wow, you're right. I think when you get that, you know, you know your collection, you know your library, and you don't necessarily do recommendations by genre. You just remember there's a section in there that's got like maybe two authors near each other that are really good. Like your Hunts and your Hills might be close to each other.
1: That's Liberian Voodoo. That's number
0: Liberian
1: two.
0: Liberian Voodoo. Oh my gosh, yes. Yeah. And you hate bookstores because there are no spine labels to navigate the shelves.
1: Oh dear.
0: Oh, I love it. If you, Ms. Hircutt, were going to talk to your staff or your students, I'm just going to throw a question out here and surprise you, apologies, and same for you two here. If you asked your staff that question or the students in your school that question, how do you think they would finish the sentence? Because we've asked librarians how they'd finish that sentence.
1: Yeah.
0: And you'd say, you know, you were in a library, or you know the librarian was around because of, or something, or, you know, when you think of the library, what do you think of?
1: Yeah.
0: So what would your staff or what your students answer? Like, I know my students would answer, it's warm.
1: Yeah.
0: There's a microwave and boiling water and Mr. D's funny. Oh, and Mr. D's stickers.
1: Oh, stickers.
0: Stickers. I give out stickers. Thanks, Timu. And that's a draw card for kids coming to the library. But I think that's what they would talk about.
1: Right.
0: Yeah. So what do you think staff or students might say?
2: I have to admit, they would say, I can hear Miss Lauren laughing because I've been told I laugh way too much, and they come in and they go, like, the teachers will be like, why are you laughing? What? It needs to be serious. It's a library. And so I'm always just laughing and chatting with the kids. So I think they would say, because the librarian's funny. And they would say, what would they say? Oh, because you know, you're in the library because Miss Lauren's got all the new manga, because that's all they come for.
0: Yeah, yeah.
2: And I can use my phone without the teachers seeing me because I'm a bit naughty.
0: I must admit I'm a little bit lax on the phone policy as well. Same. You know. Okay. Yeah, yeah. And what about and staff? God, isn't that where the staff comes in and said, no, too loud, not enough, too much joy in this place. But you
2: I've said about that before.
0: Oh, that's not right. What about you two? What do you think? What would you hope they would
1: I think
0: say?
1: At the moment, I don't know about hope, but the reality is that, yes, it's a nice, quiet, warm place to be at lunchtimes.
3: Mm-hmm.
1: I know for some of the students, they would say things like, fire sashes will get me any book I want. Because I've had one of the students tell someone that, and I'm like, oh, it's a big ask.
0: Oh,
1: that's
0: dangerous, yeah, yeah, yeah.
1: Anyway, but what about you, Chris?
4: I would be probably my pop vinyl collection with all those little, because the kids love coming in. You got any new ones? Before they ask for new books, I always ask if I get the new little pop vinyls, you know, those little toy things with the big heads. Because I've got like
1: the bubble heads.
0: You collect.
4: I've got about 125 in my office because I got all those windows with shelves and stuff, and the kids just love coming in and see them. I switch them around. And
0: what's the last one you bought?
4: Doc from Back to the Future.
1: Oh, cool. Where do you get them from?
4: You get them from. You used to get them from EA Games, but you can go on Mighty Ape.
0: You can go
4: on Mighty Ape. There's heaps of places.
1: Oh yeah.
4: But yeah. Cool. So, and laptops, of course.
1: That's your point of difference.
0: Yeah,
1: exactly.
0: Mine are the stickers, yours are the bobbleheads.
1: Lawrence's rocks.
0: Laughing too loud and rocks. This one came up from a lot of people. You know your school library when you're always asked if you've read all the books in the library.
4: Yes.
0: You know? And that's, well, how do you know how to recommend a book? Have you read them all? And like, well, actually, no, I'll be honest, I don't. But it's my job to know something about them.
4: Yep.
0: But you have to help me and explore the shelves, and you need to tell me what this book is about, so then I can say that someone else has read it and told me all about it.
4: Yep.
1: You never have to buy a pen, someone's put.
2: That's so true.
0: Buy a pen.
1: Especially if you go to lots of conferences and professional development days, there's always free pens around.
0: Yeah, you always hand down the bottom of the bag.
1: And I find them in the library from when students have left them. So

0: I've always got pens.
1: You have to buy a pen. I like that.
0: Million you find sorted and unusual bookmarks. Bacon, Fijian dollar, students' detention notes.
2: Oh. Yeah. Are you getting your little dean cards that they've used to visit? Yes. I've had that before. I use them as a... Or dean, the timetable.
0: What did you say, dean cards?
2: The dean cards. Yes. So they fold them up and then they can't find them and then they get in trouble because they've lost the dean card and they've put it in a book.
0: I used it as a bookmark. Oh, gosh.
1: Yeah, no, it is.
0: You know you're a librarian when you're asked for the millionth time where the Dogman books are?
2: That's so true.
1: Oh, my gosh. Oh, God, that's so true. You know, oh, this is interesting for those dress-ups. Mandy, hey, Mandy, how you doing? When you have enough costumes in your wardrobe that you can come as a different book character every day for more than a week.
0: I love
1: it. What is your go-to book day character? Potentially, that's another question.
0: Well, that's right. Maybe that's another question for next time.
1: Have you ever done book day at your school, Ms. Urquhart? Have you ever had to dress up?
3: Only once. We don't really do it.
1: I
3: dress up as the diction fairy, so I made a dictionary. I made it into wings and put it over my shoulders and wore a tutu and danced around all day.
1: Diction fairy.
0: Of course you did.
3: Like the fairy.
1: That tracks.
3: And I laughed.
1: That tracks.
3: Rude.
1: Sash, what do you dress up as?
0: I have been the paper bag princess 1 year. We do it every year, so I've got like 16 or 17 costumes at home because usually I put them together.
1: Bits and pieces you can put together,
0: So this year I'm probably going to go, I'm thinking about going as the librarian from the, Rumbustification. from Margaret Mahe, because that was one of the books I remember from an early reading. So, yes, but I think maybe I'll go as one of the pirates. Anyway,
1: I went as the Duke of York. You know, Grand 10,000 men up the hill and down again.
0: Okay.
1: Because I found a pirate hat. Thought, I don't want to go as a pirate, and just created this Duke of Wellington. And none of the kids had heard of the nursery rhyme.
0: Oh, you were educating people at the same time.
1: I was
0: then.
1: Exactly.
0: Yeah. People don't know nursery rhymes nowadays.
1: No,
2: they don't.
1: No, there was nursery rhymes around. One team got 10 out of 10, which was great.
0: Yeah.
1: And then all the other teams were averaging sort of 4 or 5.
0: Wow.
1: Yeah. It's a dying art. Speaking of dying, the time is dying. We're running out of time. So thank you, everyone, for your hugely enthusiastic responses.
0: Oh, here's one. Sorry. I was working in a public library in South Africa. A person asked me if I had that book that was written by a mouse about his life.
1: What? A mouse? Like,
0: you know what book it was?
2: Geronimo Stilton?
0: No, it was The Diary of Adrian Mole.
2: Oh, I thought you were Geronimo Stilton.
1: The Diary of Adrian Mole.
0: Or Stuart Little.
1: Oh,
0: that's awesome. And the librarian said that that's the one she suggested, and she was right. Oh, my gosh, I love it. Another thing, sorry.
1: Yeah, that's right.
0: Is I hate doing quizzes. Because quiz teams, like pub quizzes. Oh, there's the alarm. We've talked too much. Dismiss, sorry. Pub quiz teams, everyone looks to me to know about...
1: Oh, the book answer.
0: Book answers.
1: If there's a book round, we'll double up on that. It's like, no, I know kids' books.
0: But even then I can't retain the information enough. So quite often I remember it at 3 o'clock in the morning, like the following
1: the
0: day.
1: The right answer, right.
0: It just seems to me with dread when people go, I'm going to have you on our team because you know all about books.
1: Oh, my friend asked me for some books. He's a book of a boy and he doesn't like reading and he's into giraffes. What can you do for me? Giraffes Can't Dance by Giles Andre. That's about it. But that's it. You're wonderful people with all your wonderful institutional knowledge. All of these things that you know you're a librarian when there's a random community of weirdos just like you out there. Who just love being reminded why they're a librarian. And that's why so many people gave so many answers.
0: Yeah, but then there were so many similar answers too, which is great, you know? So,
1: All paddling the same walker. So thank you, Ms. Urquhart, for the idea.
0: Yeah,
1: thank you for joining us to share some of your giggles and the news of those awesome, awesome presenters for the Southern Hui. So all the information for the Southern Hui is on the Slanzer website, right?
0: On Slanzer website. Slanzer website, conferences, Hui page, and then it's the Hui Hub.
1: So thank you, Ms. Urquhart.

0: Thank you, Sash. Thank you, Chris.
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and welcome to Amazing Grace for another week. We pray that you will be blessed today. You're listening to Lynette, and today I'm joined by Suzanne and Don as we look again at our survival kit a little bit later. But first of all, here at Amazing Grace, we would love to hear from you. Any feedback, any questions? We do not have all the answers by no way, but we can do some research and check out where the best place is for answers, and that's God's Word. Yes, so we also have a free giveaway, and it's the book Steps to Christ, an amazing, beautiful book. Or you can check out, if you live here locally in Palmerston North, Manawatu, check out, you may be going to get some takeaways, and have a look, see if you can see a little magazine rack, and the magazine is called Signs, and these are freely available in most of the takeaways here in Palmerston North. And we have a faithful team who are keeping these stocked up for you. So this Signs magazine has articles on health and family and issues that we face in life every day. 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Now, you can contact us, and there's two ways. You can either email info@mpr.nz, info@mpr.nz, and in the subject of the email put Amazing Grace Program, or you can text on 022 635 93.

All right, I'm just going to share some thoughts from one of our favourite authors. And when I say our, I'm sharing from Dennis. Dennis just loved this book. So I've recently been on a hiking retreat time in the South Island, and yeah, it's just been a really good time to, I've been working through the loss, the sudden loss of my man, Dennis, who so faithfully did this program for many, many years. And the blessing that we're actually able to share his messages still, which I know you have been listening to fill in while Don, Suzanne and I have not been able to do the recording of the programs. So, yes, this book by Timothy Keller, The Songs of Jesus, was very precious to Dennis, and highlighted and comments on the side. And, yeah, just really powerful thoughts. This guy, Timothy Keller, raised up a big congregation, and there's more than one now. He got the call to go to New York, and yeah, so really, really a powerful, educated pastor. And I understand that he did a degree in psychology. I think I need to check on that. But he really understood the relationship with God part of Christianity, which is the most important thing. I've been learning a verse that Jesus said, and it's John 17, verse 3. He said, "This is eternal life, that they might know you." And he's talking about his Father, God. "This is eternal life, that we might know God and Jesus Christ, whom he sent." And Psalms 1, and I'm reading verses 1 to 5, sorry, 1 to 6. "Blessed is the one who does not walk in step with the wicked, or stand in the way that sinners take, or sit in the company of mockers, but whose delight is in the law of the Lord, and who meditates on God's law day and night. This person is like a tree planted by streams of water, which yields its fruit in season, and whose leaf does not wither. Whatever they do prospers." And when I was reading that verse 3, immediately went back to a beautiful spot that I hiked to. And when I came back down from Kapola Hut, which was just on the bush line, so I was up in the mountains and it was just so beautiful. But when I came down, I stopped and I took some photos of this spot in the river where there was a tree right there, and it was planted right by the streams of water. And this is what this is really talking about, that a person is like a tree planted by streams of living water. When we hold God's word, meditate, think about it day and night. The nourishing word, Psalms 1 is the gateway to the rest of the Psalms. And now Timothy Keller explains some words in this verse. The law in this verse, and whenever you read it, is all of Scripture. No, and it's not always all of Scripture. There's about three meanings for what the law, that word law in the Bible means. But in this verse, it's talking about all of Scripture. The verse is, let's have a look. It is in, yeah, verse 2. "But whose delight is in the law of the Lord." So he's saying, whose delight is in all the Scripture. To meditate is to think out, to think over it, ponder it. And yes, we don't need to learn how to worry.

that's just going over and over the same worrying thought. And that's what meditation is. Instead of worrying about something negative, it's actually having God's word in our heart and thinking about what we've read in God's word for that day, thinking over and thinking it out its implications for our life. And to delight in God's law, in it means not merely to comply, but to love what God commands. Christians have an attitude toward God changed from one of duty to free, loving, self-giving attitude because of what Jesus did for us on the cross. So, and I've got this little handwritten note on the side, and Dennis said, great point. So he said, this is a great point, I'll share. So to know how to meditate on and delight in the Bible is the secret of a relationship with God and to life itself. Views contrary to God's word are no anchor in time of need. God's word gives us the resilience of a tree with a source of living water that will never dry up. And let's have a prayer now. Dear Heavenly Father, Lord of the Word, don't let me be seduced by the world, either naively going with the crowd or becoming a hardened cynic. Help me meditate on your word to the point of delight. Give me stability and contentment regardless of the circumstances. How I need that. Amen and amen. Yeah, yeah. So now we're going to have a nice relaxing song, and it's just going to be the music, and I hope that it jogs your memory as to what this song is.

0: Yes. Did you recognise that song? People need the Lord. We sure do. Each one of us. All righty. Now we're going to get into our survival kit. And we've had a little bit of a break. I understand that the last one was aired on the something like the 13th of May. So, actually, and the interesting thing is that you can actually re-listen to these programs. All you have to do is go to Google and put in Manawatu People's Radio, and you'll go to the website and then go to programs and find Amazing Grace, and you can listen to whatever is been recorded. I think it's something like for the last 3 or 4 weeks. So yes, just a tip. I've just discovered that, and it's really, really great. Alrighty. So we're not starting at the beginning of the survival kit, are we, Suzanne? What have we covered so far?
1: So far we've covered God's amazing grace. And then our second section was looking to Jesus. And now we are looking at tackling temptation. And everyone has a problem with temptation. Mm-hmm. So this will help us to give us some ideas on how to overcome the temptations, that the things that God does not want us to do and experience, so that we can just experience His wonderful love and grace towards us.
0: Cool. All righty.
1: How are we going so far? Have you been giving this program your best? Are you memorizing your verses? I have a little bit of trouble with that myself. I don't do it every day like I should be. But I do try and do, and I am memorising quite a few verses now, which I'm pleased about. Completing your Bible searches, learning your memory keys. They are important too, because they help us to memorise the verses. And more importantly, are you putting what you learn into practice? These lessons cover a variety of important topics, so let's get everything out of them that we can. Once Jesus used an interesting parable to explain the importance of hiding God's word in the heart. It is Matthew 13, verse 33, which Don is going to now read for us.
2: Okay, so Matthew 13:33 is where Jesus is giving the illustration of the yeast, and he says, "The kingdom of heaven is like yeast used by a woman making bread. Even though she used a large amount of flour,

0: the yeast permeated every part of the dough.
1: Yes. And you see, once you start hiding the word of God in your heart, it begins to work little by little until the whole body is, the whole life is transformed. It doesn't all happen at once, but it goes, it does start at once. It doesn't all happen at once, but it does start at once. So get into the word. Press forward in your meditation of the Bible, which was Lynette was talking, or memorization, but meditation as well, which is what Lynette was just talking about. And get all the spiritual yeast you can. Now over to, I think it's Don now for the next part.
0: Right. As Suzanne was saying, today we'll be looking at tackling temptation and looks at the problem of sin. Temptation comes to each of us. How important then that we learn to deal with temptations correctly. So this week's memory verse is a favourite to many. It's about confessing sin. So it's 1 John 1:9, and it goes, if we confess our sins, he is faithful and just to forgive us our sins and to cleanse us from all unrighteousness. That's a lovely promise. Take a bit of time to think it through. What two blessings does it promise? What are the conditions, and what does it say about the character of God? Use your meditation skills to gain all the insights into this verse you can. Review your other verses daily until you can quote all three word perfect.
2: Can you tell us, Don, what the total three are? So this is one of them.
0: Yeah.
2: Yeah. Sorry to put you on the spot there.
0: I'll have to look back.
2: Yeah. I've got them here on cards, and I just need to remember which was which. Oh, yes.
0: So today's is 1 John 1:9.
1: The first one was Jeremiah 31:3.
2: Okay. And the second one, was the second one John 15:5?
0: Yes, John 15:5, that's the vine.
2: Yeah, powerful verses. Yeah. Encourage you, and we're encouraging ourselves to keep these verses fresh and to remember them word perfect and to remember the reference.
1: Yes.
2: Yeah.
1: Yes. Right.
0: Yeah, it's not hard to read these verses and to just keep reviewing them daily, and before you know it, they'll become word perfect in your mind.
2: Yeah.
0: So we'll just finish this little segment here with a quote from Psalms 119:104. Which I'll read from the New Living Translation, and it says, your commandments give me understanding. No wonder I hate every false way of life.
2: So that's
0: just something to help guide us through life.
2: Yeah. So we're looking at tackling temptation from our survival kit program that we're sharing. Though God has a great plan for our life, and that is what we looked at in the first session, and I think we did it over two sessions on the radio, but looking at some amazing verses that just showed that God has an amazing great plan for your life, friend, and for my life. And all the riches of heaven are available to us through Christ. That's from the second section of this survival kit. Even though God has a great plan, and even though we have all the riches of heaven,

0: available to help us, sometimes we stumble. Temptation sneaks in, sin overwhelms us, guilt weighs us down. But fortunately, God has made provision for just such occasions, and understanding that provision is vital for our survival. So that verse says, if we confess our sins, He, God, is faithful and just to forgive us our sins and to cleanse us from all unrighteousness. 1 John 1:9. And friend, I asked myself in this question, why can He be faithful to forgive us our sins? And really the big, one of the things that comes to my mind is the cross.
1: Mm-hmm.
0: It's the only reason He can forgive us, because He's actually paid the cost of that sin.
2: Himself.
0: Sorry?
2: He's done it Himself.
0: He's done it Himself, yeah, yeah.
1: Mm-hmm.
0: The forgiveness that God gives is free for us, but it cost Godhead immeasurably huge.
1: Mm.
0: What is one problem the Bible describes as all common to all?
2: The answer to this, or one of the answers to this problem, is found in 1 Corinthians 10, verse 13, which I will read to you. And it says, no temptation has overtaken you except such as is common to man. But God is faithful, who will not allow you to be tempted beyond what you are able. But with the temptation will also make a way of escape, that you may be able to bear it. And that way of escape is the cross. When we fall into temptation and trip up and commit that sin, the cross is always there. We can always come back to Jesus and take heart in the verse that Lynette and Don have read, 1 John 1:9, that when we confess, He is faithful to forgive and to cleanse us from all unrighteousness.
0: Mm.
2: It's an amazing promise.
0: It is, it is. Don, do you want to add that little note there?
3: Yeah. I was just thinking I might see what my translation says.
2: In John 13.
3: Yeah.
2: I mean Corinthians 13. While Don's looking for that, a thought that I had written is that all temptation is common. There's no temptation that hasn't happened now that didn't happen 2,000 or 4,000 years ago to man. But we at times take our eyes off Jesus and focus on the world, and that's when we can trip up. It pays to keep our eyes on Jesus, on His word, and delight ourselves in His love for us and His kindness and goodness and grace towards us.
3: Yeah, so just adding to that is 1 Corinthians 10:13, and this translation I've got here says, but remember that the temptations that come into your life are no different from what others experience. And God is faithful. He will keep the temptation from becoming so strong that you can't stand up against it.
0: Mm.
3: When you are tempted, He will show you a way out so that you will not give in to it. So there's a nice thought. It's not just you that has temptations, everybody has them. And Jesus is there to dig us out of them.
0: Yeah. All right. On that note, we're just going to have an ad break.
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11: All right. You're listening to Amazing Grace, and we're looking at tackling temptation. So we're up to, what is the source? So these questions, we were asked these questions in this course, and then we would look up the verse, and then we would write down in our own words what we thought the verse was saying. So the question is, what is the source of this problem? And it's found in James 1, 13 to 15, which I am going to read. James 1, 13 to 15. Let no one say when he's tempted or she's tempted, I'm tempted by God, for God cannot be tempted by evil, nor does he himself tempt anyone. But each one is tempted when he or she is drawn away by his own desires and enticed. And then when desire has conceived, it gives birth to sin. And sin, when it is full grown, brings forth death. And what did I put there? I said, it's a great verse. It explains how temptation happens, the steps. And we're drawn away by our own desires and enticed.
12: Mm, exactly. Yeah, that's what I have. Yeah, we are. From the point of birth, we are locked in moral combat with the sin nature inside us, pressuring us to yield to the appeal of temptation. That struggle does not vanish on becoming a Christian. So, yes, we need to pray against that. I actually wrote a little prayer underneath my one of that and put, Dear Lord, help me to lean on you and claim your promises when I am tempted. I am weak on my own. Abide in me through your Holy Spirit that I may not sin against you. In Jesus' name. Amen.
11: Beautiful.
13: So, is victory possible and from where? So, we're just going to have a quick look at 1 Corinthians.

0: Corinthians 15:57 now. And it says, how we thank God who gives us victory over sin and through the death of Jesus Christ our Lord. How we thank God who gives us victory. And we're so glad that we have a loving God, and through Jesus' death on the cross, we, in faith, through faith in him, we can have victory in Jesus as well.
1: Yes. Okay, so I'm going to share Proverbs 28:13, and we're looking again at the question, what is the first step to take when we stumble into and fail some temptation? So Proverbs 28:13 says, she or he who covers their sin will not prosper, but whoever confesses and forsakes them will have mercy. Confess. She who covers her sin will not prosper, but whoever confesses and forsakes him will have mercy. Confess, admit to God, and if right, to others. To the one we've done it against.
2: Yeah.
1: Yes, and I think I'm supposed to be looking up 1 John 1:9, which says, if we confess our sins, he's faithful and just to forgive us our sins and to cleanse us from all unrighteousness. And I'd encourage you to check out what Don read in the New Living Translation for that verse. It sounded so nice and clear and sharp.
2: All too often, our natural response is to deny, accuse, justify, or otherwise minimise our behaviour. But freedom comes only in facing the truth about ourselves head on. As Jesus once said, you shall know the truth, and the truth shall set you free. John 8:32. And don't we want to be free? Free from all those, all the excuses and minimising and so on, and just accept, confess and accept the mercy of Jesus, and be free from all that guilt.
0: And now we're just going to have a look at how Paul describes genuine repentance through 2 Corinthians 7:10-11. And I've got it right here, and it says, for God can use sorrow in our lives to help us turn away from sin and seek salvation. We will never regret that kind of sorrow, but sorrow without repentance is the kind that results in death. So we can see how by using sorrow in the right way, we can see what pathway it led down and how it destroyed our life. But if we turn away from sin and seek salvation, we'll never regret that kind of sorrow.
1: So repentance is more than just acknowledging sin. It's a deep sorrow for sin and a resolute desire to turn away from it. This kind of repentance comes only from God. So if you find yourself struggling with some cherished sin, ask for the gift of true repentance.
2: Carry on. How does God respond to true confession and repentance? And we're looking at Psalm 103, verses 10 to 14, which says, he has not dealt with us according to our sins, nor punished us according to our failings.

0: wrongs or iniquities. For as the heavens are high above the earth, so great is God's mercy toward us, toward those who fear him. As far as the east is from the west, well, so far has he removed our transgressions or our sins from us. As a father pities his children, so the Lord pities those who fear him or who reverence him. So, as we confess and turn to God, he will be merciful, and his mercy is as high as the heavens. It's a wonderful thought. Mm-hmm. How deep his mercy, how great God is and how much he loves us. Mm-hmm. God is clearly willing to forgive and treat us as if we had never sinned. The tougher question often is whether we are willing to forgive ourselves and to accept God's free offer to begin afresh. And I think I would rather personally be willing to forgive myself than to start afresh, to know that I can begin life afresh rather than accept God's forgiveness but not forgive myself and carry on struggling.
1: Guilt is a really bad news thing, and yet we can, you know, we can lay it down at the foot of the cross and praise God and walk away. Yeah. Okay, we're going to have a song now, Hope for the Broken World.

0: Yes, let there be light. God's word gives us light. So we're up to the question, what else should we pray for after stumbling into sin? So the first step was our willingness to admit, to confess, and to say we are sorry to God. And this is found, the answer to what we should pray, what else should we pray about when we've stumbled into sin? Psalms 51 verse 10. 51 and verse 10 says, and this is beautiful, "Create in me a clean heart, O God, and renew a steadfast spirit within me." Yes, just that verse. Okay, and God's word is full of wonderful promises for victory over sin. Lay hold of these verses and claim them for yourself. So there's two other verses that go with that same question. And if you want to jot them down, you can look them up in your own time, dear friend. Ezekiel 36, 27 and 1 Corinthians 15, 7. Alrighty. Oh, 17.
1: Second Corinthians.
0: Oh, I'm reading it wrong. Second Corinthians 5:17.
2: And just to give you a little bit of an idea of what they say, Ezekiel 36:27 is that God will put his spirit within us and cause us to walk uprightly, to keep his commandments and to obey him. So he's ready to help us. And 2 Corinthians 5 verse 17 talks about being in Christ, who has made us, made me a new into a new creation, because he says, "Behold, all things have become new." So he wants to make us a new creation. So that'll give you an idea of what those two verses are about. And God, through Christ, through the Holy Spirit, all three of them are so willing and waiting and ready to transform us, to give us a clean heart, to help us to walk uprightly, and to make us a new creature or a new person, to give us a fresh start.
0: Now, Don, are you doing the next one, which is question 8?
1: I am.
0: Okay.
1: So, according to Peter, what are the promises in God's word able to do? So we've got 2 Peter 1:4. I really like the books of Peter. He's very practical. And so we'll just read, turn to 2 Peter 1:4, which is right here. And he says, "And by the same mighty power he has given us all of his rich and wonderful promises, he has promised that you will escape the decadence all around you caused by evil desires, and that you will share in his divine nature." So if we hide God's word in our heart so that we may not sin against him, that's basically what it's saying here. Note, the promises of Scripture are the key to escaping temptation.

0: When hid in the heart and mixed with faith, sin's power is broken.
1: Wow. Such good words in this course. Such, clear

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0: 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Te reo irirangi o na tangata o Manawatu. 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